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5: This is Jazz Night in America. I'm Christian McBride. It's the Grammy Awards in 2024, and the stars are out for music's biggest night. There are a lot of familiar names, ones who you expect to win. Some nice surprises, too. No, I'm not talking about Miley Cyrus taking home Record of the Year. This is Jazz Night in America, you know. Rather, the Best Vocal Jazz Album category.
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7: My name is Nicole Zoraitis. I'm a jazz singer-songwriter.
5: Not only was Nicole relatively under the radar at that point, but her record, How Love Begins, was a record of completely original compositions, nearly unheard of in this genre known for its tradition of reinterpretation.
8: You're only crazy in the good way. A constant cycle and hit spin. You're only crazy.
7: I'm a self-taught pianist, a producer and arranger, born in Waterbury, Connecticut, and have been working full-time as a musician, cutting my teeth in New York City, but I also dabbled in opera.
5: Nicole contains multitudes and has indeed been on the scene for a minute. Disclaimer, I've had the great fortune to work with Nicole over the years, so you might hear a little bit of my bass in this episode. And I also co-produced the record How Love Begins with Nicole. Okay.
8: Once the jackpot lotto goes and bets it all.
7: And now I'm a full-time recording artist and touring artist, and I'm married to my husband, who is also my drummer. Dan Pugach is his name. He also has a name.
5: Nicole Zoraitis and Dan Pugach are quite the jazz power couple.
7: We are each other's muses. We always play on each other's albums. The only time he hasn't played on a full album of mine is when I made How Love Begins, and he said, "You should get a famous drummer, not me." I'm like, "You're famous in my brain." And he goes, "Just get somebody big." And so we got Billy Kilson for half the record, but I still had him play.
5: Let's hear a tune from the record How Love Begins, featuring Gilad Hexelman on guitar, David Cook on piano, yours truly on bass, Billy Kilson, not her husband, Dan Pugach, on drums, and Nicole Zoraitis leading the way on vocals. This is Burn.

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Well, a good Friday evening to you. Welcome to In the Mood. I'm Andy Bienstock here for the next couple of hours playing you the best of the big bands and more. We've got some Johnny Hodges ahead of us tonight. The Rabbit's birthday coming up. We will start, however, with some hit songs from 1941. We'll set the playback machine for 41. We'll hear from Glenn Miller and Freddie Martin in this set. Also, Sammy Kay and Hal Kemp. We're going to start with Charlie Barnett and his orchestra, I Hear a Rhapsody.

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a town in Sweden by a stream so clear and cool. Some boys would sit and fish and dream when they should have been in school. They couldn't read or write a word, but happiness they found in a little song they heard. Here's how it would sound.

0: It's In the Mood on WIPR. Andy Bean stuck with you this Friday evening with the best of the big bands and more. Some of the best of 1941 right there. Hal Kemp and his orchestra. Bob Allen was the vocalist. It all comes back to me now. We heard Glenn Miller before that, a tune that was very popular at the time. A lot of big bands played it. I Guess I'll Have to Dream the Rest. Glenn Miller's version featured Ray Eberly and the Modern Airs. Before that, another song that was popular at the time. A lot of bands did it. And I'm not really sure why, because it's a weird song. Not quite up to I Guess I'll Have to Dream the Rest. The very odd Hut Sut song. I'm not even sure what it means. Freddie Martin's version with Eddie Stone, the vocalist there. Glenn Miller's classic Chattanooga Choo Choo featuring Tex Beneke and the Modern Airs. We heard Sammy Kaye and Daddy. We started off with Charlie Barnett's orchestra, I Hear a Rhapsody, featuring vocalist Bob Carroll.
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1: I'm Peter Sagal. Join us this week to see what else is bursting out of the week's news and a conversation with the dreamboat of Abbott Elementary, Tyler James Williams. That's Wait, Wait, Don't Tell Me from NPR.
0: And that's tomorrow morning at 10 right here on 88.1 WYPR. Baltimore weather looks like a... nice weekend. Cloudy tonight, a low of 65, mostly sunny tomorrow, highs in the mid-80s, upper 80s on Sunday, under mostly sunny skies. Tomorrow is the 120th anniversary of the birth of the great alto, Johnny Hodges. Let's hear some Johnny Hodges now. This is with the orchestra. Need I say more? Johnny Hodges spent most of his life in the reed section of Duke Ellington's orchestra. Duke's not here, though. It's Billy Strayhorn at the piano leading the orchestra. Johnny Hodges is the featured soloist. Billy Strayhorn did all the arrangements. The orchestra, it was Duke's orchestra. Shorty Baker, Cat Anderson, Bill Berry, Ed Mullins, and Howard McGee, the trumpets. Lawrence Brown, Quentin Jackson, Chuck Connor, the trombones, the reeds. Russell Proko, Paul Gonsalves, Jimmy Hamilton, Harry Carney, and of course, Johnny Hodges. In the rhythm section, Jimmy Jones is sitting in at the piano with Aaron Bell on bass, Sam Woodyard on drums. So here are some great ones from Johnny Hodges. Here's one Duke wrote for him. Goes by his nickname, Jeep. It's Jeep's Blues.

0: It's In the Mood here on 88.1 WYPR. Tomorrow, the 120th anniversary of the birth of the great alto, Johnny Hodges. No one better. What a beautiful, beautiful sound he had. Johnny Hodges with the orchestra. Hodges spent decades and decades in the reed section of Duke Ellington's orchestra. That's Duke's orchestra, but it was under the direction of Billy Strayhorn with Jimmy Jones at the piano. Stardust, Tailor-Made, Azure, Juice Aplenty, a lovely recording of Daydream, and Jeep's Blues, written for Hodges by Duke. One of Hodges' nicknames was the Jeep. Johnny Hodges, with Billy Strayhorn leading the orchestra, a recording made in December of 1961. I'm Andy Bainstock. It's In the Mood, the best of the big bands and more on WYPR.
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Welcome back to another hour of In the Mood. Andy Beanstock here with the best of the big bands and more from now till midnight. 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That's Beanstock, WYPR.org. I spell it Beanstock, WYPR.org. You can find me on Facebook and Instagram. Playing some Johnny Hodges tonight, tomorrow, the 120th anniversary of Johnny Hodges' birth. Here's Hodges and his orchestra in the late 1930s. Really not a full orchestra, and it's not really Johnny Hodges' orchestra either. It's a small group made up of Ellingtonians. Hodges, of course, spent decades and decades in the reed section of Duke Ellington's orchestra. So here are Cootie Williams on trumpet, Lawrence Brown trombone, Johnny Hodges on alto saxophone, Harry Carney on baritone saxophone, Duke Ellington at the piano, Billy Taylor bass, Sonny Greer on drums. That's the lineup for the first three tunes, Pyramid, Swingin' in the Dell, and Jitterbug's Lullaby. The last one, Hodges' own The Rabbit's Jump, features Billy Strayhorn at the piano. Johnny Hodges and his orchestra on In the Mood on WYPR.

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0: It's In the Mood here on 88.1 WYPR. Tomorrow, the 120th anniversary of Johnny Hodges' birth. Johnny Hodges and his orchestra there, really just a small group out of Duke Ellington's orchestra. That last one called The Rabbit's Jump from September of 39 with Johnny Hodges on alto saxophone, Billy Strayhorn at the piano, Cootie Williams on trumpet, Lawrence Brown trombone, Harry Carney on baritone saxophone, Billy Taylor bass, Sonny Greer on drums. The three before that, Jitterbug's Lullaby, Swingin' in the Dell, and Pyramid, all featured the same group except with Duke Ellington at the piano. More features for Johnny Hodges coming up as In the Mood continues right here on WYPR.
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2: I'm Peter Sagal. 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That's Wait, Wait, Don't Tell Me from NPR.
0: And that's tomorrow morning at 10 right here on 88.1 WYPR. Here are a couple of songs featuring Johnny Hodges solos. Solos that are so good and so wonderful. Only great singers could come back in and finish the song after Hodges was done. Fortunately, this features two great singers. First up, well, I won't tell who they are. Two songs. First, an Ellington classic, I Got It Bad and That Ain't Good. And then another standard, both of these featuring Duke Ellington's orchestra, solos by the great Johnny Hodges, sung by two of the best.

0: Two features for Johnny Hodges, who will celebrate the 120th anniversary of his birth tomorrow. Frank Sinatra with Duke Ellington's orchestra, Indian Summer. Before that, Ella Fitzgerald with Duke Ellington's orchestra, I Got It Bad, and That Ain't Good. I'm Andy Bainstock. It's In the Mood, the best of the big bands and more on WYPR.
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3: For the men, I think it'll be a big deal. 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
0: Won't end well. This American Life, tomorrow at 1. WYPR. Baltimore weather. Cloudy tonight, a low in the mid-60s. Another nice day tomorrow with a high near 85. Sunny on Sunday. Sunday's high in the upper 80s. Next up, as In the Mood continues on WYPR, music from Glenn Gray and the Casa Loma Orchestra.

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1: In real life, we give people a little more grace. We give people a little more empathy. But online, I think that just goes all out the window. Again, because I think we're interacting through these screens, we're not really understanding that these are humans on the other side of it, and we've sort of flattened their experience to respond to our experience. Because again, we are the main characters. And so if this is sort of the reaction or the story that I'm trying to create or the narrative that I'm trying to create in this story that I'm building in my phone, then this is just what it's going to be. I think a really good example of that, right, is like Melanie on Love Island. They were like coming for her because I guess some of her old photos had surfaced of where she was overweight. And people were like,
2: she was like, she's like a plus size model.
1: Plus size model. Very beautiful.
2: Yeah, all of the photos were in like a modeling context too, which was, the people tried to present it like a gotcha.
1: Looked super confident, like she was having fun, like doing her thing. But like people were like, oh, this is why she acts like a try me. This is why she's like this on the show. But it's like, you would never do this to her in person if you were talking to her in a conversation. You would never bring this up, right? Or you would never sort of like have this sort of aggressive behavior around it. So I think it's really troubling when we don't give people second chances and we don't let their mistakes sort of expire in a way that feels truer to who we are as humans in real life.
2: I think about like Connor's story from
1: Heated Rivalry.
2: Heated Rivalry. As soon as he like reached this, you know, a certain level of fame, which happened very, very quickly. I mean, people started like going on YouTube and looking, and they found his YouTube from when he was like a middle schooler, or even like, you know, finding these people and pulling up, I don't know, like finding out who they're dating or pulling up their photos or YouTube channel from middle school. It's kind of like, it's weird because it's like not necessarily a gotcha. It's not necessarily like a mistake, but it is. There's this idea there that everyone's entitled to every version of you and to know everything about you. And everyone's entitled to judge like your past versions of you in a way that doesn't happen if you meet somebody simply in real life, right? Like if I met you, like, I don't know, walking down the street or something like that, the first thing I wouldn't think to do was to be like, you know what? I'm going to go find his middle school yearbook and see what's in there. Oh, like, that's not the first thing that I'm going to do.
1: Yeah, I don't know. I think partly the experience, because of the experience we're having in our phones, there's this sort of instant ranking we do with people when we meet them online. We automatically want to judge or impose a sort of value set upon them. In a way that, again, we wouldn't in real life. They feel entitled to, again, every version of you are, that of who you are. And they feel like there's this access that it's just, it should be the default of the internet. And I don't think that's fair.
2: Coming up, Jason and I continue our conversation about social etiquette in the digital age.
1: My rule of thumb is like, if you're not actually willing to say this to somebody's face, then I don't think you should say this to them on the internet.
2: I'm Brittany Luce, and you're listening to It's Been a Minute from NPR.
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1: You're listening to It's Been a Minute from NPR. I'm Brittany Luce, here with senior writer at Wired, Jason Parham. We're continuing our conversation about social norms in the digital age. How do you see dead internet theory like fitting into all this? Like, for people who don't know, dead internet theory is the idea that the internet is no longer a human-centric place. And instead, most of the content, interactions, and social media accounts on the internet are actually bots. Like, to put it plainly, dead internet theory posits that a lot of what we see online is fake. Fake accounts, fake posts, fake videos and images. How does that play into sort of our withering etiquette, like both online and offline?
2: I mean, it is our reality. AI is certainly supercharged dead internet theory. I think there was a study that came out last year that's suggested, I believe, more than 50% of the sort of articles generated online were fake. It's scary, but I think that we already live in that reality in a way that a lot of people just don't have the digital literacy for and ways to navigate that. And so I think, right, when you fundamentally change who you engage with online from humans to bots, that changes how we engage, right? And so we're all speaking from the feed, we're all speaking a logarithm. And so I think that's what, for me, the fundamental change is really, it's sort of like, it opens us and makes us more vulnerable to things that we not only don't have control over, but are being used in a way that aren't sort of positive or might have negative effects in the ways that we can't see it just quite yet.
1: I don't know. I'm just thinking about like sort of having this reality that we live in, like you said, our lived experience, being in a way poisoned by the fact that like online, a lot of people are fighting with fake accounts, following fake trends, right, reacting to fake outrage, and also could be absorbing and then reenacting the bad etiquette of a fake social media poster, like all in pursuit of, as you said, becoming the main character for, you know, a few hours or a few days or a week or whatever. In this scenario, it's kind of like you're shadow boxing. Like, you're shadow boxing an opponent who is always ready, because like bots don't need to sleep and fake accounts don't need to eat and they don't have to go to work or pay bills. Like, this is just, there's like a way for you to constantly engage, become the main character, or it maybe if you, you know, some people like this, but you could also become the donkey of the day.
2: But I think it's kind of like when there is sort of like no fundamental basis for truth, we have to sort of start performing reality. So you see a lot more AI influencers, you see people making up these trends, you see sort of like all these bots and scammers sort of proliferating across the social web. And so I think through screens, we sort of have to reinvent ourselves as main characters, because there's just sort of this appetite for theater, for we sort of play into the legibility of it, right? We have to sort of give into the virality because we want to be legible.
1: Yeah.
2: Being legible is just saying we want to be seen. And really, that is really human at the end of the day. But I think there's sort of like a lot of difficulty around it.
1: It can't be healthy for all of us to be communicating like this all of the time or thinking about ourselves like this all of the time. I don't know, are there ways that we could kind of, I don't know, check ourselves or present ourselves or regard ourselves in real life social situations and conversations to be less alienating to other people, but also less alienating to ourselves? Like, I don't know, how do we sort of like, people used to say this a lot when I was younger, like in college age, be here now. How can we be here now? Like, how can we kind of, you know, put some separation there for ourselves and actually be in the real world and act like real people?
2: Yeah, I think this is something that maybe it's because I turned 40 in January and I've been going through like a mini midlife crisis and like, what do I want to be? What do I want for myself in this next decade ahead? But I think part of that for me looked like just setting better boundaries. And so at the top of of the year, I became what my colleague eventually called a D&D maximalist. I am now have my phone on Do Not Disturb 24 hours a day. I have no notifications going off on my phone. And I still check my phone just because I've been on the internet for so long. It's just muscle memory. I'm always grabbing for my phone. But I think the sort of I was looking for a way to shut out a lot of the noise and the constant churn of media and consuming internet and just everything that's coming at us all the time. Mm-hmm. But I think for me, it's reestablished a healthier relationship to myself and just sort of how I interact and engage with people through my phone and online.
1: I love that. I am also a D&D maximalist. I'm a D&D warrior. I get no notifications. My phone does not vibrate. But, you know, I'm sure for my job, and I'm sure for yours, it's like your phone probably, you probably reach a point where your phone was going off like all of the time.
2: Yeah, I love the idea of like returning to a place online where we do respect people's anonymity. I think for me, you know, I was sort of an AOL sort of like messenger. You know, I was on there all the time when it first came out and dropped back in the day, right? I think my first screening was like Rock Vet 1 because I was just obsessed with like Jay-Z and Rockefeller Records back in the day. But I think there was something very freeing and very innocent about this sort of early days of the internet in that way, where it's sort of like we're just kind of here to like learn about each other. And there, I think we weren't really yet placing these sort of like value sets on each other. Also, I have a rule, like if you wouldn't say this to somebody in person, don't say it to them online. Like I think a lot of people talk out the side of their mouth online, whether again, if it's to sort of Love Island contestants, whether it's to Knicks, whether it's to, you know, whomever. But my rule of thumb is like, if you're not actually willing to say this to somebody's face, then I don't think you should say this to them on the internet. And I know people feel more emboldened because there is that barrier, that there is that sort of separation. But I think it's doing a disservice to, in some way, the experience we're all having online.
1: I also feel like something that people used to do that they don't do anymore, there was kind of like a separation of church and state with regard to people who were sort of like in the public eye, like celebrities and also just public figures more generally. And regular people online who are not public figures. My job is to host this show and maybe perhaps be a likable person, but I don't have to be like beloved by everybody or anything like that. And I kind of think that people should get back to that.
2: Yeah, I think part of what's changed, again, I think we're all characters now. We're all, to Kyle's point, like everything is a show and we're all characters in it at this point. So I think there's this impulse to bring people into your orbit and fit them into your narrative, whatever that is. And so that may be tagging somebody, that may be talking sideways to somebody online, that may be all sorts of things. Definitely not healthy. I do love this idea of, you know, a separation of sort of like church and state online. That'd be another thing I've been thinking about too. I think because we're both, I think, deeply online people, it'd be great if like the internet shut off like twice a week.
1: Listen, I've been saying
2: Wednesday and Saturday, the internet should shut down for 24 hours.
1: I think it needs to shut down for two hours a day. I think we can, as city, state, county, government, federal level, we can figure out the workarounds for people who work during those times, whatever it is. Or maybe everybody has the 2 hours a day, like where it has to be shut off for them personally.
2: It's like legally mandated, yeah.
1: Yes, but the internet needs to shut off for 2 hours every day. Oh my gosh. Well, Jason, thank you so much. I always feel better about online life after I talk to you. So thank you.
2: Thanks for having me.
1: That was Jason Parham, senior writer at Wired, covering internet culture and online dating. I'm Brittany Luce, and you've been listening to It's Been a Minute from NPR. Next up is Wildcard, the show where cards control the conversation. Here's host Rachel Martin.
3: Thank you, Brittany. My guest this week is actor Tracy Ellis Ross.
4: My life is mine, which as a woman is not easy to own. And not only is my life mine, my body is mine, my ideas can be mine.
3: Tracee Ellis Ross is a supremely talented actor. You've seen her on the hit show Black-ish and before that Girlfriends. She's also a style icon, the CEO of her own beauty line, a newly minted Broadway star, and host of the TV show Solo Traveling with Tracee Ellis Ross, which returns for a new season this month. But most importantly, Tracee Ellis Ross is a supremely good time. I know this because I got to spend time with her at a live taping of our show in Pasadena with our friends from LAist. Tracee is a deep thinker, an excellent storyteller, and she is just game for life in a way that's contagious. We're going to play a game.
5: I'm so excited. Right?
3: Okay, here we go.
5: Okay.
3: We're going to let you guys decide. Ooh. Okay, here we go. So, you can read. I will also read. Number one, what did you reject as a teenager? Number two, what's an early memory of appreciating beauty? Or number three, when's the time you realized you were on the right path? So, now, by your applause, we're going to vote. Number one, what did you reject as a teenager? A lot of enthusiasm for that. Number two, what's an early memory of appreciating beauty? Number three, when's the time you realized you were on the right path?
5: I felt like it was number one.
3: Like it's number one. What did you reject as a teenager, Tracee?
5: What did I reject? Oh, I mean, I didn't drink at all. I didn't smoke a cigarette. And I've never tried a drug.
3: You rejected all those things.
5: I rejected it all.
3: You rejected the trappings of...
5: I genuinely did.
3: Adolescence.
5: I had not an interest in the world, and if I was near anyone doing it, I was scared to death and would walk away. Absolutely. To this day, it freaks me out.
3: So how come? How did that happen?
5: I don't know. I personally don't have any interest in being in an altered state. My experience of being me is quite an altered state.
3: You're not one of these public figures in LA who goes on ayahuasca trips.
5: I could think of nothing worse. Like, not at all.
3: Really?
5: No, that is just not my thing. Like, Benadryl makes me uncomfortable. I'm like, why do I feel like this? No, I'm really not that person. I'm really not. Like, I really like alcohol mostly because I like stemware. Honestly, I just feel so grown up. You know what I mean? Like, it's like a high heel in a glass. Woo! You know? I also just had another memory.
3: Give it to me.
5: I remember as a young girl, so this was Dalton, so it was maybe fifth, sixth grade. People were staring at me, and I think I was the only black girl of my friends. Mm-hmm. And I remember making a very clear decision, and it was a choice, that they were staring at me because I was gorgeous. Now,
3: really?
5: Yeah, I really made that choice. Now, I tell you again that this is not a linear situation.
3: Yeah.
5: I have gone two steps forward and 83 back many a time. Mm-hmm. I am susceptible to all of what society throws at us. I've taken it all. It has taken me down. I've stood back up. I've been through and continue, especially at this age, to experience that very loud information that we have to fight against. Mm-hmm. You know, I'm a face with not any Botox and no fillers and no nothing, you know? And I don't say that because I have any judgment of anybody who does those things. But I say that because patriarchy can seep in many ways and places, no matter how sturdy you are in your soul. Yeah. And so that choice I made, was really interesting to me because I do remember it as a choice.
3: Oh, do you?
5: I really do. Yeah. And I was quite young.
3: Yeah.
5: I remember other things too. I remember teaching myself how to smile so that my top lip would go away and look like the other girls. I used to grab my tush and walk. And if I could still hold it in my hand, I, in my head, thought that was part of my skin I didn't need. That was part of my body I didn't need. Yes. You know, and that's not, it wasn't coming from my mother. Do you know what I mean? Yeah. So it was the things that seep in. And so it's a back and forth. It's a very fluid conversation that I'm always having with myself. But I do have a sense of, I don't know what one would call it, that I said that to myself. I wouldn't believe that it was that I was somehow less than. I wouldn't let that be the case.
6: Or you were going to be othered, but it was because of this exceptional feature.
5: Because it was an exceptional feature. Correct. Yeah. That's what I decided.
6: Yeah.
5: And I really did make that decision. And I mean, you know, I when I was modeling, there's so many. I remember the head of the agency, remains nameless, wrote on my contact sheet. Face too angular, doesn't know how to use it. I mean,
6: saw that?
5: They sent it back to me.
6: They send it like feedback, like constructive
5: I don't know what they thought. I'm like, well, I can't change the angular, but it is what it is. I guess I better learn how to use my angles. Hence why I'm like, this is my good side. I don't know. I mean, there's so many of those. We all have them. We all have so many of those moments, those stories, those things. And somehow the negative comments are Velcro. The good comments kind of slide off your back. I don't know why that is.
6: Yeah. Coming up, Tracy Ellis Ross on trying to make it as a performer when you happen to be the daughter of Diana Ross.
5: It was terrifying. Every time I opened my mouth to sing, I knew everybody was listening to, am I as good as her?
6: I'm Rachel Martin, and you're listening to Wildcard from NPR.
7: 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Good morning, I'm Lisa Morgan. Wildcard continues in a moment. And then coming your way at 7 o'clock, Jesse Thorne talks to legendary artist Judy Chicago for what sounds like a very interesting conversation on Bullseye. Again, that's Bullseye, coming up at 7 today on WIPR.
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6: I'm Rachel Martin, and you're listening to Wildcard from NPR, the show where cards control the conversation. And today, actor Tracy Ellis Ross is playing the game, and it's time for her to draw the next card.
9: We're moving to round two.
6: Insights. I feel like we've already heard some. We're going to hear some more.
5: Okay.
6: One, two, or three?
5: Well, I've done two and one, so let's do three.
6: Okay, why not?
5: Okay.
6: When have you been in over your head?
9: So many times.
5: From a young age, I was in high-stakes, scary scenarios. Not scary as in my life is in danger, but my mom's Diana Ross. Yeah. So, you know, you leave.
6: It's security.
5: Insecurity. I mean, people would bang on the limo when we would go places. I said limo because it was then. So I learned how to manage my own fear. I'm still making sense of that, working with it, you know, all these things. But then I chose a career where you host the American Music Awards live. It's a little scary, you know, anxiety provoking. It's not scary. And I face my fears on a regular basis. Can you read the question again?
6: Yeah. When have you been in over your head?
5: Just all the time. But it doesn't bother me.
6: Yeah. Well, that's
5: it doesn't
6: the
5: bother me.
6: Bit.
5: Yeah, it really doesn't. I mean, I was just thinking of when I did the movie The High Note. Mm-hmm. I was playing a music star, okay. And I had to sing. It had to be as if I had put out many albums throughout my career. Uh-huh. I had to go in the studio. I had to record music. I had to, even some of the performances within the movie, I was on a stage with an audience. Yes, they were, you know, background players and people that knew that they were coming and they hadn't bought tickets to come and see me, but I had a live mic and I was singing the songs that I'd learned that apparently were, Grace's songs. And, you know, when I was 22, my mom said to me, it's time for you to do an album. And that terrified me. I had sang in high school and I had sang in talent shows, and it was terrifying. It was terrifying. Every time I opened my mouth to sing, I knew everybody was listening to, am I as good as her?
10: For sure.
5: You know, and it was terrifying for me. But I will tell you the full circle moment of that, which I told when I was doing press for that movie, which was so wonderful, is that when I had the first song completed, I drove to my mom's house and we sat in my car because music people love playing their music in the car because it's right? Like surround sound. It's true. It's actually really, it's weird because you're like, are you listening to yourself? Like, I don't understand what's happening. But so it's like a thing. So I like brought my mom, I pulled her up to her house. She got in the car and we listened to the song and she held my hand and she looked at me with tears in her eyes. It's like a movie. Ugh. Anyway, she looked at me with tears in her eyes and she said, finally.
10: Oh,
5: yeah. I mean, it's so like geez Louise, but like geez Louise, you know? So yes, I do. I lean into them and I think that's how I get bigger every time, how I grow every time, how I learn to really belong to myself.
10: There's a special thing.
5: Okay.
10: That we did.
5: Hmm.
10: We sent questions to you all.
5: Ooh.
10: And some of you wrote your answers to them. And they're round two questions, insights. And so I thought I would read a couple here.
5: Mm-hmm.
10: And the question is, what have you learned to take less seriously?
5: Mm.
10: Which is a good round two question. What is your answer to that question?
5: Myself.
10: The first answer is, I take many things less seriously after surviving breast cancer, but mostly running late and being messy. I am much more accepting of both. I used to be so hard on myself, but after going through cancer treatment, I don't stress over those two things. Who cares? I am here alive and healthy. Amen to that.
5: I love that
10: answer. Thank you for sharing that.
5: Thank you for sharing that, whoever that was.
10: Next one. Thank you for sharing that.
5: Thank you for sharing that.
10: Yeah. I've learned to take urgent demands less seriously and time in general. There's a time for everything. I can't go faster than I'm able. I love this one so much.
5: Yeah, I always, my favorite, it's one of the questions I ask myself at the end of a day is like, how did you honor yourself? And like, you know, and one of the things that comes up when I think I did well is I moved at the pace of my nervous system.
10: Oh, that's a good one.
5: As opposed to the demands of my day. And the other, I actually learned that from Anthony on Blackish.
10: Oh, really?
5: Yeah. We would come out of our trailer and we always waited for each other, before walking to set. And I would always be like barreling to set because I hate when people are waiting for me. And he would walk slow and say, Anthony, what are you doing? He's like, they can't start till we get there.
10: Yeah.
5: And he wasn't. But he wasn't
10: being a jerk about it.
5: He wasn't being a jerk, and he wasn't moving at a pace like, you know, I'm going to move.
10: Yeah.
5: He was just walking intentionally.
10: Yeah.
5: And it taught me something. And when I'm really, there's too much in my day, I do say to myself, move, at least you can move slowly from A to B.
10: Yeah.
5: You don't have to run from A to B. And the truth is when you slow down, you actually get more done.
10: Yeah. Last one. What have you learned to take less seriously? Other people's troubles. This is a tough one for a lot of people. Support is one thing. Trying to fix things for others, in most cases, is not my place. This is a hard thing for the helpers among us.
5: I love that expression, we don't do for others what they can do for themselves.
10: Yeah.
5: Yeah, or give from the overflow.
10: Yeah.
5: Which is not always the case. You know, I mean, when you're being of service to somebody who's not well, when you have a loved one who's not well, these are, you know, easier said than done, but it's that old metaphor, you put your life mask, your, you know, oxygen mask on first, or you can't be of service to anyone else.
10: Thank you for sharing all those.
5: Yeah, that was really beautiful.
10: It was really, really nice. So.
6: If you're just tuning in, this is Wild Card from NPR, the show where cards control the conversation. I'm Rachel Martin, and my guest today is actor Tracy Ellis Ross. And it's time for Tracy to pick the next card.
10: So we're moving to our last round, folks. Okay. Last round. This one's my favorite.
11: Beliefs.
6: One, two, or three?
5: Two. I'm liking the twos.
6: Two. How do you tap into something bigger than yourself?
5: I do believe there is something bigger than me. I am really grateful that I do. I wasn't a child that had this big spiritual life, you know. And I, so.
10: You built it for yourself.
5: Oh, I built it.
10: Yeah.
5: Yeah. I mean, it's something that I talk about and I've spoken about a lot publicly, and I had to think about why I speak about it publicly. But this idea of being the chooser, and I, as opposed to waiting to be chosen. Mm. And the reason I think I started talking about it so much publicly is that I spent 8 years on the show of Girlfriends, 173 episodes, 22 to 24 a year for 8 years, speaking the language and the voice of somebody who was waiting to be chosen. Over and over and over and over again.
10: Wow.
5: Weeping about it.
10: Yeah.
5: Having this huge life and not feeling worthy because she hadn't been chosen.
10: Oh my God. I didn't think about the psychic imprint of doing that.
5: Neither did I.
10: Yeah, yeah.
5: And I really had to untangle myself out of that belief system. And, you know, it didn't come from nowhere. I was playing a role that mirrors what society tells women. Mm-hmm. And what an awful thing to have to reconcile if you are a person who has not yet been chosen. Mm-hmm. You know, I remember when I started doing press for Girlfriends, one of the journalists asking me, he's like, but who's going to believe that you wouldn't be in a relationship? And I was like, well, I'm not.
10: I'm not lying.
5: Like, Tracy, Joan was not in a relationship, but I'm like.
10: Your character, yeah.
5: I mean, you know, so I don't know. You don't have to believe it, but it's true.
10: Right.
5: And there's many people it's true for.
10: Of course.
5: You know, and so what are we going to decide, that it's because there's something wrong with us? Or are we going to decide you haven't met the right person? I don't know. And or there might be some inquiry to do about yourself or whatever. But so I really had to ask myself these questions, and what I came up with was I can be the chooser.
10: Right. You have agency.
5: Yes.
10: Yeah.
5: And I also came up with, my life is mine, which as a woman is not easy to own. Mm-hmm. And not only is my life mine, my body is mine, my ideas can be mine. And that's revolutionary. I understand that. But it's also my truth. It's what is true for me. You don't have to adopt that, but it's true for me. And as a matter of fact, I don't judge anybody who doesn't believe that. It's what I believe, mm-hmm. you know? And it's given me a real sense of liberation in my life.
10: Thank you for sharing that. Three new cards, one, two, or three?
5: You guys pick.
12: Three.
10: What truth guides your life more than any other? Like, we've heard a lot of your truths, but when you ask it like that, you got to boil it down.
5: The first thing that comes to mind is you're okay.
10: Yeah.
5: Yeah. You're okay.
10: I like how you say it in that voice, too.
5: Makes me want to cry. Yeah.
10: And it's more powerful when you're telling yourself that.
5: Yeah. I mean, you know, to be able to say, you're okay, honey. Not you have to pretend you're not okay. But you're okay. I'm here. I'm not going to leave you. I'm here. I think it goes back to this thing that I've been discovering in my 50s of, I belong to me. And so I can show up for me. I can hold me. I can affirm me. And it's a lovely muscle to have.
10: I feel this so urgently. We all need to be connected. We all need community. We all need family. But it's just us.
5: Mm-hmm.
10: And you got to be good with,
5: you got to be good
10: who you are here.
5: Or at least kind.
10: Yeah, kind to yourself.
5: Yeah. You know, I lost what I was going to say. So.
10: Oh, my God. I thought you were going to be like, I lost my uncle.
5: No.
10: 3 days ago.
5: I lost exactly
10: what I was saying.
5: And he always
10: said, you're okay.
5: Yeah. You said, can you imagine? That would have been perfect. That would have been perfect. You just said, we are selves, connection.
10: It's just us at the end. It's just us.
5: My mom always used to say, by the way, she's like, if it's important, it'll come back. I'm like, does it though?
10: No. I don't think it does.
5: No, I don't know. Sometimes I'm like, hello? Hello? I found myself the other day having lost the word chair.
10: You know what?
5: And
10: it's
5: strange.
10: The A and the I.
5: But I literally was like, you know, the thing with the let you sit
10: where
5: on
10: the
5: it.
10: Where the sitting happens.
5: Yeah, and they kept saying all these other words. And they were like, chair? I was like, yeah, chair. That's the word. I'm like, yeah, chair. Couldn't think of it.
10: You know what? Small victories.
5: Yeah, small victories. Yeah, you did good, Tracy.
10: You did good. Yeah. There's one thing we need to do before we end. I don't know. I feel like we're at the end.
5: Oh, my God.
10: Memory time machine.
5: Okay.
10: It's so fun. So, in memory time machine.
5: Yes.
10: You go back and you revisit one moment from your past. It's not a moment you want to change anything about. It's just a moment you'd like to linger in a little longer.
5: Mm.
10: Which moment do you choose?
5: Oh, I got it.
10: You got it.
5: I'm just going to linger in it for
10: a second. No, please. Please linger there.
5: One of the great loves of my life was my dog, Ladybug. She changed my life. She taught me how to love in a different way. God, I love that girl. She had a big tush like me. She had very clear boundaries. I always used to say, you're here for me. And she would be like, no, I'm not. What are you talking about?
10: Live my own life.
5: Yeah, she was like, what? And I always thought to myself, if I ever had kids, I was like, wow, I really would, I would build a person with an identity. Because Ladybug really had an identity. Mm-hmm. And half the time when I was being whatever, she would just kind of go, yeah. But I would, I would go back to that moment when she gave me the honor of walking her through her death. It was the honor of my life. And she was right here. And we waited. I kept asking her, you got to tell me when you're ready. And she did. And I would hold in that moment for as long as I could. She was safe. I was safe. Mm-hmm. And I really loved that being. And they say that pets leave us when someone needs them more. And it was comforting to me to know that, because I thought, I wasn't ready for her to go, you know. But I was like, her life was not mine. It was hers. And she changed my life.
10: Tracy Ellis Ross. The new season of Solo Traveling with Tracy Ellis Ross. We'll be out soon. It has been my great pleasure to do this
5: pleasure.
10: With you. Thank you.
5: I wanted to do this so badly. Thank you all so much.
10: Thank you, Elias. You guys were awesome.
5: Yes, what a treat to do this in such an intimate, with an intimate, beautiful audience.
10: You guys were wonderful. Thanks for
5: so
10: sharing
5: your wonderful.
10: Reflections.
5: Thank you.
10: And that's it for this week's Wild Card from NPR. I'm Rachel Martin. We'll shuffle the deck and be back next week. Same time, same place.
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7: Mostly sunny today with a high near 85. 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
13: I'm Jesse Thorne. 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That the colors she works with are inherently feminine?
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13: 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This week, the great Judy Chicago. Plus, I'll talk with David Wayne, director of the classic Wet Hot American Summer and the brand new film Gail Daughtry and the Celebrity Sex Pass. That's all coming up on Bullseye. But first, the news.
15: Live from NPR News in Washington, I'm Windsor Johnston. Democrats in Maine will officially choose a new Senate candidate today to replace Graham Platner. The former nominee ended his Senate bid after being accused of rape, an allegation he denies. Democrats appear ready to nominate a former state Senate president and logger to take on Republican Susan Collins in November. NPR's Elena Moore reports.
16: Not long after Platner dropped out, the Maine Democratic Party laid out a path forward, announcing a last-minute party convention in Bangor, Maine, where 601 elected delegates will vote on a new nominee. Now it's time to do just that. Former state senator Troy Jackson goes in as the clear favorite, given nearly all of his primary rivals have already dropped out. He's known as a champion of labor interests, single-payer health care, and tribal sovereignty. If Jackson does win Saturday, he still faces a challenging road ahead in defeating longtime incumbent Republican Susan Collins. Elena Moore, NPR News, Bangor, Maine.
15: President Trump's trade policies are adding fresh pressure to household budgets as Americans also contend with higher gas prices tied to the war with Iran. NPR's Rafael Nam reports the tariffs have caused other countries to retaliate, and recent polls show voters don't like them.
17: This has a real impact on American families, especially at a time when the cost of living is a real concern. It's also that the war with Iran has led to a big increase in gas prices. The budget lab at Yale University says the latest tariffs will add a little under a percentage point to consumer inflation. And in dollar terms, that means an additional tax of $1,100 to households per year, essentially.
15: is NPR's Raphael Nam reporting. The outbreak of cyclospora that sickened thousands of people in the U.S. has expanded to four additional states. That's according to an update from the Centers for Disease Control and Prevention. NPR's Ping Huang reports the investigation into the outbreak continues.
18: The CDC has confirmed nearly 2,000 cases of cyclosporiasis over the past month in a multi-state outbreak. It says the true count of people sickened may be much higher. The parasite has been causing intestinal issues and explosive diarrhea across at least 9 states now, including Illinois, Kansas, Oklahoma, and Pennsylvania. 98 people have been hospitalized and no one has died. The parasitic infection can be treated with an antibiotic, though most healthy people can recover without treatment. The CDC says the data continues to show that iceberg lettuce grown and processed by Taylor Farms de Mexico and served at Taco Bell restaurants is a source of the contamination. The company announced a voluntary recall last week on all its iceberg lettuce sourced from central Mexico. Ping Huang, NPR News.
15: This is NPR News in Washington. Budget shortfalls and declining enrollment are top concerns for K through 12 school leaders. That's according to a recent survey from the nonpartisan research organization RAND. NPR's Caden Mills reports.
19: The nationally representative survey, conducted in the spring, found that school districts are trying to address their funding gaps, in part by competing for students. The survey asked leaders from 38 school districts to rank their top concerns. Among them were rising costs and declining revenues. The cost of services has increased, and state funding has not kept up. Many of the schools surveyed say they are attempting to address budget shortfalls by increasing their enrollment. Some are experimenting with marketing campaigns and increased services, like expanding options for extracurriculars and pre-K programs, though RAND acknowledges that already tight budgets don't leave much room for that. Caden Mills, NPR News.
15: India's education minister is stepping down. His resignation comes after weeks of nationwide protests over allegations that medical school entrance exams were leaked and sold. The demonstrations, mainly led by students and young people, have become one of the biggest political challenges facing Prime Minister Narendra Modi's government. Tens of thousands of students and supporters have taken to the streets demanding accountability and sweeping reforms to India's examination system. Modi has yet to accept the minister's resignation. I'm Windsor Johnston, NPR News, in Washington.
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7: 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Mostly sunny skies today with a high near 85. Partly cloudy tonight with a low around 67. Then sunny again tomorrow with a high near 88. 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
13: It's Bullseye. I'm Jesse Thorne. Judy Chicago, artist, was indeed born in Chicago. She wasn't born with that last name. She changed it in 1970 after taking out a magazine ad to announce the whole thing. Anyway, from day one, Judy Chicago knew she wanted to be an artist. I mean, like, basically day one, 4 or 5 years old, probably before she could tie her shoes. And unlike a lot of kids who dream big like that, Judy Chicago grew up and became an artist, one of the greats. If you know her for one work of art, it's one called The Dinner Party. Imagine a huge table, big enough for 39 people in the shape of a triangle. Huge slabs that look like marble, maybe granite. And at the table are 39 unique place settings, a plate, a goblet, a tablecloth. Each place set for a different woman who made an impact in history. Sojourner Truth, Queen Elizabeth I, Ishtar, the Mesopotamian goddess of war, Georgia O'Keeffe. Every plate and tablecloth uniquely designed in the spirit of the woman it honors. It's breathtaking. If you live in New York, you can see it basically whenever you want. The Brooklyn Museum displays it year-round as part of their permanent collection. Judy Chicago, who just celebrated her 87th birthday, is more than just the artist who made the dinner party. Chicago works in media as diverse as paintings, live performances, and even fireworks. Every other year, the city of Venice hosts the Biennale, one of the biggest art events in the world. This year in Venice, there is a career-spanning exhibition of Chicago's work. It's called The Materiality of Judy Chicago. You can catch it at Galleria Alberta Pane now through November 22nd. So thrilled to talk with Judy, a true legend. Let's roll. Judy Chicago, welcome to Bullseye. I'm so happy and delighted to have you on the show.
14: Thank you.
13: I know that you are one of those folks who always imagined herself as an artist, even as a young kid. What did that mean to you when you were a young kid?
14: It meant I wanted to grow up and be a famous artist. And I grew up in Chicago. At five, I started, this is inconceivable to people now. I lived on this street called Bittersweet, which went one block from Clarendon to Marine Drive. And right across the street from us, there was a bus that stopped right there, and it went downtown to the Chicago Art Institute. And starting when I was five, I would cross the street, get on the bus by myself, go downtown every Saturday to the Chicago Art Institute, where I started studying art. Now that's like inconceivable that a parent would allow their child to do that. But I was perfectly fine.
13: What were you doing at the Chicago Institute of Art as a five-year-old?
14: Taking art classes.
13: Were they classes for five-year-olds?
14: They were children's classes. The Art Institute had something called the Junior School. Very famous. A lot of famous artists came out of it. When I started at five, I come from a very modest background. We had no money. And my mother borrowed a membership card from a friend of hers, because one of the perks of the membership card was that your kid could go downtown to these big classes. They were held in an auditorium. There were like 200 kids. There'd be models on stage or still lives, and we all drew. And then when I was eight, even though we didn't have any money, my mother managed to put together enough money to actually send me to junior school classes, which were small classes. And I had, I don't know, from the time I think I was 11 till the time I was 17, I had one teacher who nurtured me. And years later, in fact, when the dinner party was in Chicago, I took him for a tour around the dinner party, and he spoke very softly. And we walked around the dinner party arm in arm, and at the end he said to me, "I always knew you were going to do something important."
13: That's as good as it gets.
14: Yeah, he said it. Manny Jacobson.
13: It's Bullseye. I'm Jesse Thorne. My guest is artist Judy Chicago. What did you learn in art school at UCLA?
14: I learned, or I was supposed to learn, that there had never been any great women artists, that you couldn't be a woman and artist too. The lessons I learned in my painting classes drove me into the sculpture department, because there was a professor who, his name was Oliver Andrews, who was sympathetic to women and our aspirations, and he was supportive. But in the painting department, oh my God, first of all, you know, most art school students, even when I was in school, were women, and they all imitated their work looked just like their male professors. And I took one look at that. I'm like, not me. I'm not taking those classes. I was also told my color sense was horrible. And of course, that's ludicrous because I'm known for my color. And they hated my early work, my early imagery. Oh, it looks like wombs and breasts. Yeah, well, guess what? I have them. But, I mean, I almost got kicked out of graduate school because I was such a rebel. And where my education really started is when I went to auto body school. I had a great teacher there. I had a show car painter. Do you know what that is?
2: Is it like for auto shows?
14: Yeah, it's for like striping and, you know, all that incredible painting. And he was a show car painter. His name was Percy Jeffries. And, you know, I was raised in a pretty typical girl. Well, no, not because my father believed in equal rights for women, but in the sense that I never learned how shop or how to use tools. And so I never thought about a work of art as an object until I went to auto body school. And then I really realized that making art involves making objects, at least it used to. And Percy told me, Judy, there's no such thing as perfection. There's only the illusion of perfection, and I'm going to teach you how to achieve it, which he did. I mean, you know, I can make a perfect surface from any material.
2: Can you freehand like a pinstripe? Can you make a straight line?
14: Nobody can freehand a pinstripe. Haven't you ever heard of masking tape? 16th inch masking tape? Oh my God. But I can tape like a maniac. That's the first thing you learn when I went to auto body school was taping.
2: How'd you pick auto body school out of all the things you could? I mean, like, I understand the impulse to learn a skill like that, but why did you pick that one and not a different one?
14: It didn't have anything to do with like picking a skill. I wasn't going to go become a car painter. It had to do with an artist named John Chamberlain, who was a New York sculptor who was living in L.A., who I got friendly with, because it was a period in L.A. where, you know, there was almost no art scene in the 60s in L.A. It was just, the art market was just being built. I saw it being built. Art Forum had moved in. Some New York galleries were coming, opening, and they were bringing a lot of New York artists. And so I got to hang out with a lot of them, including John Chamberlain. And John Chamberlain compressed cars. He made sculptures out of compressed cars, which he spray painted with spray cans. And he used to go around saying, I want to go to auto body school and really learn to paint. Those guys know how to paint. So I'm like, oh, okay, that's where I'm going to go, because I didn't learn anything from my painting teachers at UCLA. They all painted in these horrible colors, influenced by an artist named Rico Lebrun, who lent him, who loved browns and ochres and olive greens. And I'm like, candy apple, that's what I like. Pinks, ivories, turquoises, and lavenders horrified my painting teachers. Fit right in auto body school.
2: What did you gain from doing that beyond simply the ability to paint on a car? Like, how did the skills that you learned there translate to other parts of your work?
14: Oh, are you kidding? I mean, I've sprayed everything now. You know, I like a airbrush is like my finger. I've sprayed automotive lacquer, I've sprayed enamel, I've sprayed acrylic, I've sprayed fabric paint, I've sprayed china paint, I've sprayed glass paint. I mean, I've sprayed my life away.
2: It's Bullseye. I'm Jesse Thorne. I'm talking with Judy Chicago. She's the artist behind works like The Dinner Party and International Honor Quilt. You were always into the kind of palettes that you've used in so much of your work, these kind of really intense, bold, purpley, pinky, aqua-y, like vivid, intense
13: wild colors?
14: Yep.
13: What's the appeal?
14: Well, it's really interesting because do you know what Pacific Standard Time is, was, that these exhibitions the Getty does?
13: Yeah, it's like this big Los Angeles art exhibition series.
14: Well, the first one, which dealt with Southern California art from the 60s, from the 40s till the 80s, and I was there for 20 of those years.

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1: Was to emotive, i.e. feminine.
2: Do you think those colors are feminine?
1: No. I don't think color has gender, but apparently this artist did.
2: I mean, I think there's something to be said for cultural associations with color. I wouldn't disagree with somebody that said it's a palette that is feminine in the same way that I might not disagree with somebody saying that, you know, you've used a lot of needlework in your art that has sort of historical cultural associations with women. Like, it doesn't seem crazy to me. I'm not an expert, but.
1: I've also used fireworks. I've also cast in bronze, cast in glass, constructed major sculptures in stainless steel. Those are associated with men. Stupid. How do materials have gender? And historically, I know, of course, that needlework and china painting have been associated with women, but I didn't choose them because of that. I chose them because of their aesthetic potential. And in terms of male and female colors, well, what you're talking about is the cultural fact that men are encouraged to wear drab colors, and that's considered masculine. Well, I think that's stupid. Why shouldn't a man wear whatever he wants or they want?
2: People listening on the radio may not realize that I'm wearing tortoiseshell eyeglasses and a mustard yellow polo shirt right now and feeling very indicted. I'm wearing camo socks.
1: Well, those are definitely right. Gender appropriate.
2: Some of us are autumnal, Judy, in our coloring.
1: I don't care what you wear. I don't care what anybody wears. I just think it's interesting that there are all these gender associations imposed on things that really have no gender.
2: We're going to take a break. When we come back, we'll wrap up with artist Judy Chicago. Chicago has been making art for over 50 years, but she wasn't the subject of a career retrospective exhibition until 2021. We'll find out if she thought that was overdue. It's Bullseye from MaximumFun.org and NPR.
0: 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Bullseye continues in a moment, and join us tomorrow at this time for Living on Earth.
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2: Welcome back to Bullseye. I'm Jesse Thorne. I'm talking with Judy Chicago. She is an artist who works in sculpture, performance, needlework, even fireworks. Her 1979 piece, The Dinner Party, is considered a cornerstone work in feminist art. It's on permanent display at the Brooklyn Museum in New York City.

0: Chicago is also the subject of a career retrospective at the Venice Biennale right now. The Materiality of Judy Chicago is up at Galleria Alberta Panne now through November 22nd.
1: What are the special qualities that needlework gives you as a medium?
2: Well, for example, when I was working on the Mary Wollstonecraft place setting for the dinner party, which depicts Mary Wollstonecraft, who wasn't, for those people who don't know who she was an 18th century feminist who was vilified for her views, which were expressed in a famous book called A Vindication of the Rights of Woman, which laid down the cornerstone in the end of the 18th century of modern feminism. She was called a hyena in petticoats. But anyway, she...
1: And the dinner party, for folks who haven't seen it, it's at the Brooklyn Museum in New York, is a kind of big room-sized piece that is a equilateral triangle dinner setting, a table in a triangular form where each setting is for one historical or in some cases like mythical woman and has a plate and the rest of a table setting, including a textile that is connected to that historical figure. It also has a big field in between that has the names of hundreds of other historical women, but that's sort of the general form of it.
2: Well, the dinner party is a symbolic history of women in Western civilization. It's sort of history told through those who did the cooking throughout history, so to speak, and were erased from history. But anyway, I realized that if I was going to take up the subject of birth, which is what I did next in the Birth Project, needlework was the perfect technique because it would soften the images, because birth can be very raw as a subject matter.
1: One of the things that I was thinking about as I was thinking about the dinner party, which I was seeing in Brooklyn, is what a project it was for you. Not just like that it was big, because it is big, or that it has a lot of media in it, which it also does. When I thought about the logistics of creating something like that, I was completely overwhelmed. Is that something that you're good at?
2: Well, apparently the Birth Project has 85 exhibition units. It's never been shown together. And the logistics of doing that with people all over the world translating my images into needlework was quite complex. Similarly, the dinner party is only one of numerous major projects. I mean, I've gone on to some of my fireworks pieces take 2 years to create, and many people and lots of logistics. Yeah, from the beginning of my career, I thought big. I still think big.
1: How many people worked on the dinner party?
2: It's kind of delusional the way it's been presented. Like the 400 people, but 400 people there, people have in their mind, oh yeah, 400 people got together and they all decided how to make the dinner party. No, the dinner party was my work. And there was a core group of maybe 20 people in the studio. And then there were people who came and went, did research. You know, I was the director. And yeah, I guess it just comes natural to me. Collaboration comes naturally to me. I love to collaborate. But, you know, I collaborate in a different way. I collaborate in a way that encourages people to bring their own ideas into my projects. And not be just robots. Like, I'll tell you a story about when I was lecturing in 1999 in New Zealand, and I was showing the Birth Project, and I mentioned the different needle workers who worked with me on different examples. And afterwards, this woman in the audience says, "Judy, I was very struck by that, that you mentioned these women by name, because last week we had a male artist who did this talk about his work, and he kept saying he couldn't have done his work without his two assistants, who happened to be women." And afterwards, somebody in the audience said, "What were their names?" And he said, "I don't remember." Anyway, so, I mean, I believe in acknowledging everybody who works with me. I believe every voice is important. I believe in giving space to people.
1: For sure. You've made all kinds of new works in the last decade or so. You've also had a number of different forms of retrospective.
2: Mm-hmm.
1: When you see a bunch of your work from the full length of your career all in one place, is there anything you're surprised by?
2: Well, first of all, I didn't have my first retrospective till 2021 when I had the show at the De Young in San Francisco. And that was very overwhelming to me. Then Massimiliano Gioni at the New Museum, who is one of the best curators in the world, did Judy Chicago Herstory, in which he contextualized my work in the history of women's cultural production dating back to the 13th century, which is, of course, the history out of which I've worked. Then I had a show which is traveling and is now in Amsterdam at the Serpentine in London, also curated by a prominent curator named Hans Ulrich Obrist. And that looked at a whole different aspect of my career because that museum is smaller. It looked at the underlying vision of my work. And then the New Museum show was translated into another show that I referred to before at LUMA in Arles in France. The combination of those four shows transformed the understanding of my work. You know, it took 30 years for me to achieve the goal I set out when I started the dinner party, which was to have it permanently housed so that it did not repeat the story of erasure that the dinner party tells. And then after the dinner party was permanently housed, it took another 20 or 25 years to get the rest of my body of art out from behind the shadow of the dinner party. And those shows accomplished that, which was also very gratifying. But, you know, I'm still the same. I wake up in the morning, and what is most important to me is to spend my time trying to make a contribution, trying to demonstrate that art can have a place in the world beyond decoration, money. I mean, like, what did somebody say? You don't talk about a Jackson Pollock anymore. You talk about a $118 million Jackson Pollock, as if that's what justifies the value of that work. I am completely opposed to that. I believe in the power of art to educate, inspire, and empower people. And that is what I will remain focused on till the day I die.
1: Well, Judy, I'm so grateful to you for taking all this time to talk to me. It was really great to talk to you and really great to get to spend some time spending time with your work.
2: Okay, well, thanks for your interest. I hope people will enjoy the show.
1: Judy Chicago,
0: As we mentioned, you can catch the retrospective of her work at the Venice Biennale, if you have plans to be out that way. The show is called The Materiality of Judy Chicago. It runs at Galleria Alberta Panne now through November 22nd. If you're in New York, her gargantuan, amazing piece, The Dinner Party, is always on display at the Brooklyn Museum. It is breathtaking. And no matter where you live, Judy Chicago actually has a really great website at judychicago.com. It is full of art and interesting things to know and learn. It is really exhaustive and great. It's Bullseye. I'm Jesse Thorne. So quick warning about this next segment. We will talk a little bit about sex, nothing explicit, just acknowledgement of sex. So be prepared. Anyway, with that out of the way, every few years, my guest David Wayne gets together with his buddy Ken Marino. They find a room like a garage or an office or whatever. They lock themselves in it 10 hours a day for a week. And every time they do this, Marino and Wayne come out of there with a movie. A real, fully written first draft of an actual screenplay, basically out of thin air. Is this a good idea? Am I recommending that you and your buddy hole up for a week to finally do something? Yeah, maybe, but it does help if you're Ken Marino and David Wayne. With Michael Ian Black, Michael Showalter, and many, many other heavy hitters, Wayne and Marino co-founded The State, the beloved, massively influential comedy troupe. They started on MTV more than 30 years ago. They're still a going concern from time to time. Wayne and The State also have a lot of great movies in their filmography. They Came Together, Role Models, A Futile and Stupid Gesture, and of course, one of my all-time favorites, Wet Hot American Summer, a classic.
3: Hey, you guys, everybody focus up, okay? All eyes here. I would like to announce that Ben and I are planning to produce a musical number from Godspell for the talent show tonight. I'm sorry, Ben is producing. I'm directing slash choreographing.
4: And I'm only speaking from personal experience, but if you can't carry a tune, don't come into the audition environment and waste our time. We're serious, okay?
3: Okay, and bring a lot of movement clothes, aka jazz shoes, dance belts, lycras, et al. And seriously, FYI, you guys, this is not an excuse to get out of your regular activities. This is an excuse to do some good musical theater. So be prepared, be enthusiastic, and leave your attitude and baggage at the door, because we don't need it.
0: Now, a while back, maybe 10 years ago, David and his buddy, Ken, got together and did that same thing, 10 hours a day, about a week, just like they did with movies like Wanderlust and The Ten. They came out of the garage with a screenplay, Gail Daughtry and the Celebrity Sex Pass, which is now not just a screenplay, but an actual movie that is in movie theaters. Here's the premise. Gail Daughtry is engaged, happily engaged, when kind of out of the blue, her fiancé uses his celebrity sex pass. I mean, you've heard of this idea, right? That there is one celebrity that your partner would allow you to spend the night with and not call it cheating. Anyway, Gail Daughtry and her fiancé talk about it kind of jokingly, and it's just a joke until later that day he has sex with Jennifer Aniston. Now, obviously, Gail never thought this would happen. I mean, who would? And so her relationship is ruined, and then it dawns on her. The only way she can make things right with her and her fiancé is if she does the same thing with her celebrity sex pass. So she heads to Hollywood and tracks down her man, John Hamm. What could possibly go wrong? So glad to welcome David Wayne back on the show. Let's get right into it. David Wayne, welcome back to Bullseye. It's always nice to see you and congratulations on the movie.
5: Thank you so much and always wonderful to be here.
0: When you are making a movie at this scale.
5: Yes.
0: This is a small to modest scale.
5: Correct.
0: What is the difference between a movie like this that gets made and a movie like this that doesn't get made?
5: Oh, I don't know. This one took a really long time for anyone to say yes. And I guess partly was we had some celebrities attached to it. And that was what allowed us to at least get interest on a producer that was able to put together some investors. But this was a real old school group of a large group of investors all putting in a relatively small amount of money and making it completely on our own and then taking it to Sundance and having a distributor pick it up.
1: Was it a matter of you and Ken Marino, who co-wrote the movie with you, just classic sitting in a room with Post-it notes and a typewriter and we've got a great idea for a movie?
5: Yeah. I mean, well, Ken and I have a thing that we've done three times, and three times we've made a movie out of it, which is we lock ourselves up for 12 hours a day for 7 days in a row, starting with nothing, no idea even. And we force ourselves to emerge with a first draft of a movie at the end of that period.
1: And the two of you have been working together in some capacity or other basically your entire adult lives.
5: Yeah. Well, we met the first day of college. So since then. But this little thing we've figured out, because life is distracting and there's always other things, and we thought we would take a inspiration from the way production shoots go, which is you show up and you're there for 12 hours on the clock and there's no wiggle room. Why not apply that to writing for a week? And so that gets us from zero to a first draft.
1: What was the first time you did that?
5: We did it first in the mid 2005 or something, and that emerged with the script for our movie The Ten. And then the second time we did it, it was for the movie Wanderlust that came out of that. And the third time was this one.
1: What's the experience like? How is it different now the third time than it was the first time?
5: Not that different. It's really fun, because you say to your people in your life, okay, I'm off the clock right now. I'm doing this thing as if you're going to like a court trial or a shoot. And, we'd take a lunch break. We'd go for a walk. As part of the writing process, you're talking about random things, whatever. But it's the truth is that the 7 day session to write this current movie was 10 years ago. So the next time we do it, we'll see.
1: When you show up, do you literally have nothing? You don't even have a manila folder?
5: Literally nothing. When we did the 10, I remember I looked through a file of ideas I had randomly written down over the 10 years before that. And a lot of those were the seeds of the 10 vignettes in the movie, The 10. But as far as the premise of the film, no, we start with nothing. And this time too.
1: We're going to take a break. When we come back, we will wrap up with David Wayne. His new movie, Gail Daughtry and the Celebrity Sex Pass, is very good, very silly. And it premiered at the Sundance Film Festival, which is typically not that silly. How'd he get in? What was it like? That's all after the break. It's Bullseye from MaximumFun.org and NPR.
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1: Welcome back to Bullseye. I'm Jesse Thorne. My guest is David Wayne. He's a founding member of The State, the beloved New York-based comedy troupe. He co-starred alongside Michael Showalter and Michael Ian Black on the TV show Stella. Wayne is also a film director. In his filmography, you will find They Came Together, Role Models, Wanderlust, and the cult classic Wet Hot American Summer. His newest movie is Gail Daughtry and the Celebrity Sex Pass. It is in theaters now. Let's get back into our conversation. Your movie, Wet Hot American Summer, was is now one of the more beloved cult comedies of the last 25 years or so, and was greeted with critical hostility substantially, not exclusively, but substantially.
5: Right, but quite a bit of real hostility.
11: Today is the big culminating climactic softball game against evil Camp Tiger Claw.
12: Boo!
11: We have put together an unlikely team of misfits, and we've been trading like crazy all summer. Yeah, it's a motley crew that you'd think would never even be able to win a single game. We had a kooky training period where it seemed like nothing was gonna go right, but guys, somehow we made it to the finals. So I say, when those anonymously evil campers from Tiger Claw get here, we give it our best shot, and we try to come from behind at the last minute with some weird trick play that we made up, and we win the game. What do you say, team?
13: It sounds like pretty well-worn territory. The whole thing feels kind of trite. I say we forget it.
11: Is that how everybody feels?
14: Yeah.
11: Well, it's fine with me.
1: But at this point, people know what the David Wayne and David Wayne Ken Marino brands have to offer.
5: You know, I would say leave the alt comedy Maximum Fun bubble, and that's not true.
1: Okay.
5: You know, but yes, in a certain stripe of the public, sure. But
1: I mean, Wanderlust was a pretty regular movie. I mean, with movie stars and
5: a bomb.
1: Okay. It was very funny.
5: I loved it. I mean, with the exception of Role Models, which was a modestly successful film, every movie I've made has been a financial loser, at least at first. And I don't care. And the people who love them don't care because they're great. And so I'm not a rich guy, but I'm very proud of what I've been able to be a part of.
1: At some point, you must have made a choice that you were going to focus your career on locking yourself in a room for 12 hours a day for a week every few years with Ken Marino and trying to get small feature films made rather than just directing episodes of Mad About You or whatever.
5: I'm going to say no.
1: No?
5: I'm going to say I wanted to do those things.
1: Uh-huh.
5: And it hasn't happened as much. I have done some of that too. I directed this whole series on Peacock that was about Steph Curry a couple of years ago. And I've done a million other things. And we've had a lot of TV. You know, we did the Netflix series of Wet Hot and we did Medical Police and blah, blah, blah. But yes, I don't know how much it's by design, but the things that have emerged that have been sort of considered part of my canon of work that people remember has been those kind of things where me and Ken lock ourselves in a room. Yeah.
1: Do you feel like you want to dedicate some portion of your life energy to standing up for silliness? Or do you think it's just a coincidence that that just happens to be what comes out of you?
5: I would say yes. Certainly with this movie, it does feel like a rallying cry for like, hey, comedies that are just funny need to be in theaters. And, standing up for a movie not needing to be anything but entertaining and funny, I think is very important right at this moment. And I did not expect this would get a theatrical release. And it's not only getting a theatrical, it's getting a pretty decent one that the distributor seems to be really behind. And I am just, don't take that for granted. I think it's awesome. And I do hope that more, you know, there's very, very, very few original small comedies distributed in theaters. And so I do think audiences don't even know what they're missing at this point.
1: It's Bullseye. I'm Jesse Thorne. My guest is David Wayne. He directed Wet Hot American Summer and the new movie Gail Daughtry and the Celebrity Sex Pass. Let's talk about Sundance for a second. I only went to Sundance one time. And other than remembering how many people from Los Angeles think it's okay to wear Ugg boots in snow,
5: yeah.
1: Which is a big thing that really blew my head. I'm like, these people's feet must be so wet.
5: Yeah.
1: You know, Sundance is a very thoughtful and serious affair, in addition to the silly show business parts of it, right? There's like silly show business track where it's like the Belvedere Lounge,
5: right?
1: Whatever. But mostly it's independent film being very sincere,
5: right.
1: Real artists with a capital A. What's it like to bring a movie this dumb to that context?
5: Well, I feel like we're the class clown a lot of the time, or the exception to the rule for sort of feeling, which I guess you could extrapolate to how I felt in the world or in the world of the business. Like, we're the ones taking the back door in to making a movie that gets seen because we're choosing not to follow certain rules that everyone else has to follow.
1: Were you surprised that you even got in?
5: Yes. Well,
1: because there's not a, you know, often to the extent that there are indie silly comedies or whatever, they're going to premiere at South by Southwest or
5: another just very
1: Slam Dance.
5: Yeah. There's a very particular fortunate turn of events, which is I made a short film during college called Aisle Six, was my like thesis film. And I submitted it to Sundance Shorts. It didn't get in, but the guy who was running the shorts program wrote me a letter basically saying, I really love this movie. Submit it again next year. And I was like, okay. So I did, and it got in the next year. And I went to Sundance 1993, and it was a much tinier then. I met all these cool, I met Robert Rodriguez and all these filmmakers there, and had a really great time. It was a weird and cool experience. And then that guy became the head of the whole festival in later years. And so by the time I made my first feature in 2001, submitted that, and he was aware, and I think, you know, was very helpful in getting that in. That was Wet Hot American Summer, which did well at Sundance, even though it didn't get picked up, and became, you know, just a popular thing that happened that year. So then I returned again with The Ten and with They Came Together and with Futile and Super Gesture, and then now Gail Daughtry and the Celebrity Sex Pass. And so it's been, now I feel like a Sundance guy, you know. And it's really the only festival I've ever premiered a movie at. And so it was really very meaningful and emotional to return with this movie. And we had a really great slot in the big theater, and it was the final Sundance in Park City. And it was, you know, I felt like a big shot.
1: It's Bullseye. I'm Jesse Thorne. I'm talking with David Wayne. He's the director of the new movie, Gail Daughtry and the Celebrity Sex Pass. Wayne co-wrote the movie with his friend and frequent collaborator, Ken Marino. How frequent of a collaborator? Well, Wayne and Marino were co-founders of the comedy group The State. They performed together in movies and on TV shows for years. And they're in a band together. The Middle-Aged Dad Jam Band is a real band that plays cover songs, gets millions of views on YouTube, and plays real concerts all over the country. Not necessarily profitably, but still. Let's get back into it. You and Ken Marino have a cover band.
5: Yes.
1: And
5: I laughed just by that sentence.
1: The scale of this cover band is very high.
5: Yes.
1: On that, I mean, you're right up there with, I guess, AC/DC, mm-hmm. your top cover bands.
5: Yeah.
1: At what point did it go from we are going to goof around like dad garage rock band guys in a little literal garage to we should bring 12 people on tour?
5: I think I just have this, and Ken too, maybe just this chip in me where I can't just leave it alone and just do something for fun. Like it has to be a big project. So what was genuinely just a bunch of dads screwing around in the garage for fun, you know, we put a few little clips of it on Instagram and people were like, this is great. And we're like, oh, great. That means we're, and so suddenly we're playing San Francisco Sketch Fest. And then suddenly we're playing rock clubs around the, you know, we're about to do Irving Plaza in New York and do this whole East Coast tour. And it's a whole,
1: this is a real club.
5: It's a whole,
1: where real bands play.
5: Yeah, no, we're playing a lot of like big venues where real bands play. And it's a big whole show and everything. And yes, as you mentioned, there's like 10, 11 people on stage. And it's like a whole massive operation.
12: Give me a ticket for an airplane. Ain't got time to take no back.

0: it's not like a money-making operation, and it's still like a hobby.
1: Far too massive to be. I mean, part of what you're doing here is shooting yourself in the foot professionally.
0: Every day.
1: Because every, you know, you've had very successful, you know, millions of views, YouTube videos, and, you know, people love to see Ken Marino sing Paul Simon covers or whatever it is. However, when you film it beautifully and there's 12 people on camera and 14 people are coming on the road, it's physically impossible to make money.
0: No, it's absurd. It's so stupid. And I remember, because, you know, we did something similar when we did this state tour, which is there's 11 people in the state. Maybe there's 8 of us in the show. And then we realized we're doing, oh, I guess we really do need a costume person. We need like a sound and the lighting. And then it was like, oh, my God, we're making so much money at each of these little.
2: The war, and has stayed in touch with Yael's family from Road to Recovery, who used to drive them to the hospital.
0: Stand-up comedy guy is going to come in, fill the same room for the same price, and he's got nothing. He's going to just take 100% of that. And so I've gotten the wrong business. But I love working with a bunch of people. But yeah, it's so it's still a some basically a break-even operation, and it's a lot of time, but it's fun.
1: So why are you doing that and not directing episodes of The Goldbergs?
0: I should be directing episodes of The Goldbergs, and I should not be doing this. But at the moment, no one's offering me episodes of The Goldbergs. And
1: do you think it's possible because every time you go into a meeting, you want to talk about your dad rock band?
0: Oh, God, I don't know.
1: Do you go into meetings and they say, do you have any film pitches? And you say, well, I've been thinking we can handle Steely Dan now.
0: Yeah, I don't know. This is becoming a therapy session.
1: We've been hesitant to do Steely Dan because it's really pretty complex in terms of the changes and stuff.
0: I will say, if you want to know the truth, sometimes I'm like, somebody sends me a script like, oh, this is a movie you could make or this is a project you can get involved in. And my job is just to look at it and read it. But I'm like, but really what I need to do first is, you know, figure out the drum part to Born to Run and chart it out in my weird color-coded drum chart system that I invented and spend time making sure the fonts are right. And then if I have time before I get tired at night, I'll read that script that somebody sent me. That would be a real job.
1: Has it changed your relationship with the people with whom you play? Some of whom are like Ken, the people with whom you make movies and TV shows.
0: Yeah. I mean, everyone in the band, most people in the band I go many, many years back with, or as far as college. No, it's actually been fun. And, you know, we made the movie over the past year and a half, along with doing a lot with the band during that same time. And it's been sort of fun to have the same partner in both, because we will shift gears as needed. And we'd say, okay, we have to do the set list for tomorrow night. And now let's write the new draft of the script. And I don't know, not too bad.
1: Do you guys make each other crazy?
0: Sometimes, of course. I mean, like we're like a married couple, and like any two people that spend that much time together, we're going to have our issues, but we're two people that like to stop and talk it through if we have a problem and like really try to communicate as adults. And so it works out.
1: Well, David Wayne, I'm always so happy to see you. Thank you so much for taking the time.
0: Anytime. Good to see you.
1: David Wayne, Gail Daughtry and the Celebrity Sex Pass is in theaters now. Hey, how about going to a movie theater to see a funny movie? Otherwise, they might stop making them. Wayne is also celebrating the 25th anniversary of Wet Hot American Summer with screenings all over the country. We'll have a link to more information about that on the Bullseye page at MaximumFun.org. That's the end of another episode of Bullseye. Bullseye, recorded at the Maximum Fun World Headquarters in the historic Jewelry District of downtown Los Angeles. It has been, I don't know, 97 degrees this week in Los Angeles. But good news, in our office in LA, in the refrigerator, we have a Dr. Pepper, half Dr. Pepper, half cream soda. We have a Faygo cotton candy soda. And we also have a rocket fireworks flavored Sunny D. Why? Because the food and beverage review Instagram show, The Try Hard Guys with me and Jordan Morris, is back on your social media. 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Our show is produced by Speaking Into Microphones, our senior producer, Kevin Ferguson, our producers, Jesus Ambrosio and Richard Roby, our video producer is Daniel Spear, we get booking help from Mara Davis. 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
4: 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It's 8 o'clock.

Baltimore's beloved googly-eyed trash interceptor, responsible for picking up tons of debris and pollution along the Jones Falls, now has its own official music video. The Waterfront Partnership's Healthy Harbor Initiative released it Friday. Organizers say the catchy tune is a fun way to keep people focused on cleaning up the harbor. Since it was built, Mr. Trashwheel has gobbled 1.8 million plastic bottles. Last year, advocates pushed for a bottle bill measure that failed in the General Assembly. 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
1: On last week's Wait, Wait, Tom Papa warned everyone that the cyclospora outbreak is not that much fun.
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1: I'm Peter Sagal. Join us this week to see what else is bursting out of the week's news and a conversation with the dreamboat of Abbott Elementary, Tyler James Williams. That's Wait, Wait, Don't Tell Me from NPR.
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3: I'm Linda Kenyon with these headlines. Democrats in Maine are holding their state party convention today. They'll be choosing a candidate to face longtime Republican Senator Susan Collins. Former Senate President Troy Jackson is expected to be the pick. He would replace Graham Platner, who dropped out of the race amid rape allegations, which he denies. Tensions continue to flare between the U.S. and Iran. The U.S. military

0: Hey, y'all, it's the Sam Sanders Show from KCRW, all about the things that entertain us. Thank you so much for listening. This episode, an actor who has played not just one, but two roles in the same Broadway musical. Harvey Guillen. Harvey made his Broadway debut this year as both Eddie and Dr. Scott in the revival of the Rocky Horror Show. If you haven't seen Harvey in Rocky Horror yet, and you're anywhere near Broadway, New York City, go do that. But even if you haven't seen him there yet, there's a good chance you still know Harvey. He played Guillermo for years in the hit vampire comedy, What We Do in the Shadows.
1: How is it looking, Guillermo?
2: It looks like I'm flying, Master.
1: Woo-hoo!
2: Woo-hoo! I'm a vampire!
0: So, this chat with Harvey, it totally tugged at my heartstrings in some unexpected ways. We talked about career and theater, but we also went deep on Harvey's coming out story. And the way Harvey talked about the act of coming out, I think it's going to change the way I think about coming out, maybe forever. I loved this chat. I think you will too. Here's Harvey.
3: Went and moved to New York when I was really young, and there was nothing I could play on Broadway. And so I kind of let that dream go in the back burner. Mm. And that was always my goal, was Broadway. And so then I ended up doing TV and film because I got to pay rent. And my agent was like, look, they pay you this much for just one day of work on TV.
0: That ain't bad.
3: And I was like, I want to be a thespian. I want to be on stage. And he's like, well, if you're a thespian on camera, you get paid this much. And I was like, oh, and I get one thing. And I was very fortunate. It's another one. I started to figure out that formula. Because acting for TV and film is different than acting for
0: sure.
3: So when I went to get trained, I was like, bigger than line.
0: Yeah, you know, to the back of the theater.
3: And then you go into the audition, they're like, tone it down. And you're like, tone what down? You know? And it's like, tone it down.
0: Tone it down.
3: Years, I went like this and like went to the camera and very quiet. And when Guillermo barely talks with us louder than a soft whisper.
0: But then now.
3: Now.
0: I see you in Rocky Horror Picture Show where you play two characters. You're going for the whole room.
3: Yeah.
0: I love it.
3: I mean, Sam Pickleton, our director for Rocky Horror, brought me back there.
0: Because for years, I
3: never heard this in a room. And Sam goes, you could be bigger. And I was like,
0: really?
3: Because for years, I was told, be smaller, because tone down for the camera, and the camera's going to capture all this, and you have to be subtle with your movements. Mm-hmm. And so I trained myself to do that. Mm-hmm. And I get to set, and I was like, I did it, like, you know, in a grounded way, realistically. Like, that's great. It's Broadway, so you can be bigger. And I was like, oh my God, I've been waiting my whole life to hear be bigger, because I was always so big, you know?
0: Yeah.
3: And so now that I've trained myself for TV and film, it was so nice to come out of that cocoon back to where I was originally.
0: That's beautiful to watch.
3: And you've seen the show.
0: That's
3: beautiful
0: to
3: watch. It's like it has to resonate with the background.
0: Yeah.
3: You know? So
0: tell our audience about the two characters you play.
3: Yes. So I played Dr. Scott and Eddie. And Eddie is Dr. Scott's nephew.
0: Yes.
3: And so Dr. Scott, the backstory I've given him, has been watching this castle for years, which is inhabited by aliens. And so he's been watching quietly, researching, and using his own students, because he actually teaches at a nearby school, to use them as pawns to kind of get into the actual castle, which he does.
0: Mm-hmm.
3: And he gets to the castle and finally has that aha moment of figuring out what happened to his nephew, who had been who'd been last seen going to that castle, and unfortunately
0: was... And the nephew is you. You're the doctor.
3: Playing my own nephew.
0: Yeah.
3: Two different characters, which I kind of pride myself in. Like, I got this beautiful letter the other day, and I read it to Sam, where it was a fan that said, I was really blown away by your two characters, how both of them are so different, distinct in body movement and voice.
0: Yeah.
3: Like, they're two different people on stage, but they're played by one human being.
0: Yeah.
3: And I took that and I was like,
0: It's true. I was kind of blown away, because there's one point where you are, as the doctor, talking about your dead nephew, and then you turn the chair around, and it's a picture of Eddie, the dead nephew, but it's you.
3: It's played by me.
0: It's you. It's really, what was the hardest part about getting that right? Two roles in the same show, very different roles in the same show.
3: I think getting the voice to be locked into that character. So I sing in a different voice for Eddie, and I sing in a different voice for Scott. They're both
0: us just a little bit.
3: I'm a vocalist. But then, look, I'm a vocalist. This is not me speaking. But I really wanted to make it specific, and Eddie is like grungy, and like the way he's built, and like the
0: Meatloaf first had the role.
3: Yeah.
0: Yeah.

0: And with Dr. Scott, it's kind of like he's also playing two different characters within himself, because he puts on this fake, like, high pitch, like, you know? Uh-huh. And then when his real voice was the German accent comes out, yeah. And it's like, and people are like, wait, what?
1: Yeah.
0: And
1: he also ends up in lingerie.
0: Yeah, he was in lingerie. And then the fact that, like, we don't know a lot of his past, because they're like, he was somehow connected to many things in the past. And then he slips and he goes, they didn't prove nothing. You know, it's like, they didn't prove nothing. And just like this German accent comes out. It's like, wait, what's going
1: on? What?
0: Yeah. Who are you? Because yeah. And then his teacher voice, where Brad knows him, like, he has to go back and forth to that because he's putting on mask. Yeah, he's putting on this facade to make everyone believe that he's like this American teacher, but he's not.
1: He's not.
0: And so in the root of everything, it's like, wait, you're a scientist, a man of science, but also a spy. You work for the FBI. What is going
1: What's
0: on?
1: Happening?
0: And so there's all these layers that you're playing while playing this really fun comical role.
1: Yeah.
0: And so I love when he slips in and out, when he gets really angry, he comes out and the German accent comes out and you're like, wait, what's going on? You're like, and he goes back to,
1: uh-huh. It's good.
0: Yeah.
1: It's good.
0: And it's back and forth. And I really enjoy that. And I think the audience does too every night.
1: They
0: laugh. Yeah.
1: Well, and it's the beauty of this show, and probably a challenge for it too. Rocky Horror is an incredibly interactive show. Last night, the audience was loud and talking to y'all, which you want.
0: Yeah.
1: Does that make it harder or easier for you to do your work on the stage?
0: Well, we expect some of the call outs to be, you know, there because of the movie.
1: Yeah.
0: Sometimes we'll get a callback or something that's regional. So remember this show that plays at midnight in different towns around the world.
1: Yeah.
0: And
1: movie theaters.
0: Yeah. And movie theaters. The midnight show and the screenings of Rocky Horror Picture Show. We're a Rocky Horror show.
1: Which I've never been to because I'm kind of scared.
0: I mean,
1: I'm like, it feels it looks raucous.
0: Yeah. I mean, you probably won't watch the film because they usually act out the scenes in front of you.
1: Wow.
0: And so that's the thing, right? So, like, you know, the show premiered 53 years ago this month. 53 years ago. And the same lyrics, I'm a sweet transvestite from transsexual Transylvania, was the actual original lyrics. And we're still singing that today.
1: The fact that was able to become a hit back then speaks to the strength and power of this show.
0: It was an underground, like, classic instantly because it made people feel who were made to feel different. The message of the story is, when you're made to feel like an outsider, like an alien, like you don't belong on this planet, it's okay to be different. Be that alien. If you feel like an alien, then you're an alien. And it leads into, like, being, you know, an alien in so many different ways. POC, a queer person. When you're made to feel because other people make you feel that way.
1: Yeah.
0: There are people like you.
1: Somewhere. Go find them.
0: You find your planet and you find your chosen family.
1: Yeah.
0: And so that's the real message of the story.
1: I love it.
0: I'm Going Home, the song that Luke sings. I've never heard that song in the movie or live production sung so beautifully.
1: Also, Luke did that.
0: Did.

0: I had heard good things, and I was like, oh, yeah, she's got it.
1: She's got it, baby. She's got it. She every night, it's like, that song's one of my favorites. And I think people who've seen the movie and seen the production get excited for the overall message of Rocky Horror, which is fun and like call out. But the real message is really beautiful. And acceptance. When I take a second, you could hear people in the audience like crying because it hits them a different way. When he sings that song, they're like, oh my God, I got it. I got the message of this show. I just got it. I've been watching, you know, the people reenacted in front of the screen and the midnight screenings for years, but it's fun because you bring toilet paper and you throw things in water guns.
0: Mm-hmm.
1: And you, for a second, stop and realize, oh my God, I never actually stopped and listened to the message.
0: Yeah, and it's a beautiful one.
1: And it's a beautiful one. So we're doing that at Studio 54.
0: Hey, if you are just now joining me, I'm here with actor Harvey Guillen. You might know Harvey from the hit show What We Do in the Shadows. He also made his Broadway debut this year in the revival of the Rocky Horror Show. Do you remember the first time you saw a Rocky Horror Picture Show?
1: I remember seeing it, the movie, and I remember seeing it, and I thought it was like for adults because it was the
0: How
1: pool scene. Oh my God, I must have been like 9, I think.
0: Girl.
1: And I know. And
2: where did you watch it?
1: It was a friend's like house, like their brother was watching or something.
0: Okay, was it on VH1? It was always on VH1.
1: I think it was like a VHS.
0: Oh,
1: I think
0: it was a VHS. Okay,
1: that's how long it was. But I was just like, what is this? And the brother was watching it and they were like loving it. And I thought we were watching porn. Because it was like, what's happening?
0: Well, the pool scene, like you mentioned. The pool scene,
1: everyone's like naked. There's like, you know, whatever. And then I was just like, whoa. And I grew up very religious. So it was just
0: like. What kind of religion?
1: Catholic.
0: Pentecostal.
1: Okay. Yeah, so I grew up very like, wait. But even though I grew up religious, I wasn't like. I knew that I was different at a very young age. I just knew that all the things that had been told in my ear of like sinful things and like things that are for adults and
0: basically all of the things that are fun.
1: The things that are fun. And then
0: anything that gives you pleasure, it's wrong.
1: And so I felt like this movie was fun. And I was like, this is fun. And I felt like a kind of awakening. I'm like, okay, that looks like fun.
0: An awakening, yes.
1: Yeah.
0: And the pool scene for me was an awakening.
1: Yeah.
0: I remember it used to come on VH1 very late at night on like Fridays and Saturdays.
1: As it should.
0: Yeah. So one night after Friday night church service, I get home
1: and then
0: I
1: start watching.
0: Yes, girl. I had just been playing in the church band at church. Get home. And then Rocky Horror's on. So I'm watching Rocky Horror and it gets to the pool scene. And I'm like, one day I'll do that.
1: Oh my God. You just left
0: one day
1: church.
0: I'll be in
1: you
0: the pool.
1: You go home after playing in the band and then it comes on VH1 and then you start watching this from just leaving church.
0: Yes.
1: And one musical like formed into another one with two different
0: baptismal pools.
1: Two kinds of pools going on. Baptism pool. Okay.
0: Yeah.
1: Wow.
0: But it was specifically Don't Dream It Be It and that scene.
1: Yeah.
0: I was just like, okay, it unlocked this sense of like queer possibility.
1: Yeah. Awakening. Yeah.
0: And I just kind of like filed it away. I was like, all right, one day.
1: Yeah.
0: That'll be part of my story.
1: Yeah. I think I did that too. I think I put it in the back burner and I was like, well, I've seen it.
0: Because you were 9.
1: Yeah. And I was like, I've seen it. I know what that it looks and felt like to watch that. And then as a year went by, it always stayed in my mind. And I was like, it wasn't until high school that we were like actually talking about it and being like, it's a thing to do. You sneak out and watch the midnight showing.
0: Yeah.
1: And I remember like thinking, I remember watching that. And as a teenager now, it felt very right. Like it felt very like, yeah.
0: Uh-huh.
1: Yeah, actually, now that I understood it more and I was like, yeah. And I remember, you know, kids doing it for their solo numbers for choir and like whatnot. And we went to school that kind of let us do whatever in our drama school. I went to St. Gabriel High School and had a drama program that kind of let us do whatever.
0: I bet you are their star now.
1: But our choir teacher, Ms. Kim, was amazing and she let us do whatever. I remember singing for my solo. Natalie Imbruglia.
0: What?
1: Torn. I remember
0: baby
1: seeing
0: girl,
1: Torn.
0: As release the tape. I want to see
1: like,
0: it.
1: In front of my peers. Oh. I thought I saw a man come do that. And I was like, what am I? But she just let me do whatever I wanted.
0: Yeah.
1: Shout out to Ms. Kim.
0: Shout out to
1: watching.
0: Ms. Kim. Were you out yet?
1: I was not.
0: Baby, you were. Baby, you were. You were.
1: I was not, but I
0: for
1: was.
0: For my senior recital, Natalie Imbruglia is torn.
1: And I remember just everyone in the audience, my peers, just like this. Like, just, and they're like, But they were very nice, and they were very like, okay. And then singing, and then she just went on the day like nothing, like no, I was no different than anyone else.
0: Radical acceptance, baby.
1: And I gotta give it to her, because I was like, people were singing stuff that like she was just letting them like do what you want to do, express yourself.
0: Yeah.
1: And then she left the school by my junior year, and I felt so heartbroken, because I feel like the teacher who would accept us was leaving, you know. But she left behind that, like, you know, message of like, don't be scared to be who you are and be your own person.
0: It's wild how it is always a performing arts teacher or an English teacher.
1: Yeah.
0: Always.
1: It is. It really
0: For me,
1: it
0: was an English teacher.
1: Yeah.
0: Miss Donahue.
1: Oh, my God.
0: Who never talked about my sexuality, but she would tell me in these ways. She'd be like, Sam, you can do and be whatever you want to do and be.
1: And that's all you need to hear.
0: It's like, okay,
1: that's
0: got
1: all
0: it.
1: You need to hear.
0: Got it.
1: Yeah.
0: It's always them. I love them.
1: I think I was blessed too, like in junior high, I started acting in school plays, and Miss Wolf was a teacher, an English teacher, who gave me my first major dramatic role. I played a hemophiliac, and learning about that in a play that she originally wrote, because she had friends during the AIDS pandemic that like no one would want to visit or touch the victim.

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1: Like that, I was very lucky to have teachers and mentors who were very loving and accepting. And we need to treat teachers better.
2: Pay them.
1: We have to pay them. Pay
2: them.
1: Let
2: me tell you something. That, like,
1: pay them. Yeah.
2: The most important life lessons I have learned have come from the people who have made the least money for their craft, namely teachers, namely service workers, and it's just like, wow, we got this whole thing lopsided.
1: Yeah.
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3: It's the Sam Sanders Show. Let's get back to my conversation with Harvey Guillen. Harvey made his Broadway debut this year in the revival of the Rocky Horror Show. It was a lifelong dream come true for Harvey. But growing up, being an actor seemed like a long shot for him. Harvey tells me all about his path to the stage. Plus, I asked him to share one of his pop culture scriptures, a piece of pop culture that he returns to again and again, like a scripture. All right, let's get back into it.
2: All right, now I'm very interested to hear your coming out story, talking about being young and, you know, knowing the queerness and not being able to speak to it. When, how did it happen for you?
1: I mean, coming out, I always have such a thing with that phrase, because I feel like coming out is always for someone else. I feel like coming out is because your friends are like, come on, tell me. I won't tell anyone. Come on.
2: Do you like boys?
1: Do you like girls? Do you like boys? Or your parents inquiring about, you know, like, I remember my mom would be subtle. My mom always knew, but she would always be very subtle. It was like, you know, she would tell me like, oh, about my friends who would come and visit, like the girls would come and say, she's so pretty. And I was like, she is. Que bonita. And I was like, yeah, no tiene novio. No, she has no boyfriend. I was like, no, little unbeknownst to her, that girl was a lesbian, you know. It was like, you know, sometimes I feel when you're male, it's if you're passing, you know, it's very like no one asks you any questions. But if you have the softness of your wrist or the softness of your voice and your whisper and the way that you talk and you answer a question, the tells that are very telling that people start looking at. Sometimes with our queer female, like, you know, family, they don't have those tells.
2: Yeah.
1: You know, and so when I would be hanging out with my friend who was a lesbian, she didn't have like, you know, a stereotypical thing that you would see, like, you know.
2: And society is more okay with the idea of like a tomboy.
1: Yeah. That's accepted.
2: There are no tom girls.
1: Yeah. But you're accepted two girls holding hands in the playground.
2: Yes.
1: That's fine.
2: Yeah.
1: But two boys holding hands in the playground. It's like, what do you do? You know? Yeah. So growing up with that, the idea that, you know, coming out, it felt like it was doing it for someone else. I knew who I was and I was comfortable in who I was, but it was until someone else needed to know for their own comfort. So my silence can't be, you know, your comfort. And also me coming out can't be your comfort.
2: Yeah.
1: If that makes sense. It's a double-edged sword kind of thing.
2: Yeah.
1: So it shouldn't be called coming out. I would say when people, they don't wake

0: up and go, oh my God, I'm gay or I'm queer. I better tell everyone. I'm going to do the parade. Nobody wakes up and says, I'm going to do that right away. It's not like they've been like toiling with this for years, months, weeks, losing sleep over it, worried about what does that mean? Will my family accept me? Will my family kick me out? Like with my religious upbringing, like these are things that people who are queer have been talking to themselves, dealing with for a while. It's never coming out, is never a day event that just
1: It
0: happens.
1: happens over and over and
0: And
1: over
0: over and
1: again.
0: over and over
1: I had
0: again.
1: some folks in my family who just didn't want to believe it the first time.
0: Wow.
1: So we had the same conversation years later.
0: Wow. And so coming out over and over gets a little bit, it wears you down, but also I don't think it should be called coming out, because when someone tells you who they are, it's not coming out, they're letting you in. And when I open the door ajar to my house and I go, okay, here it is. This is my couch, and this is the paintings I like, and the books that I read, and the music that I listen to. And what you do once you step into my space, once I let you in, will determine if I open that door again.
1: I like that. And I like that because I've always been a little miffed at the idea of being in the closet or trapped in a closet. My life before I came out wasn't a closet. It was a full world. It was a full life.
0: Full home.
1: I was imagining and pretending to be a thing that I was not, but I lived a full life.
0: Yeah, because they put you in that closet.
1: And the person who lived that life didn't live in a small closet. He had a full life. And so I never want to approach coming out as if the life that I had before coming out was horrible. In fact, most of the things that make me now, they were
0: We're
1: fortified
0: there.
1: within me before I came
0: They were
1: out.
0: there,
1: And that version of me is beautiful and worthy of love, and he didn't live in a closet.
0: No. I like to say, I want to reword that. I want to like coming out shouldn't be that. It should be called letting you in, because you were always you, and sharing that was so important, and it's so special. And who you do it with, not everyone gets to do it. And sometimes, unfortunately, we get to do it over and over. But then if you change the wording of it, it feels a little different when you open the door to the home, because it's like, fine, I'll let you in. And now this is a lucky thing for you, because
1: Yeah, you're
0: I'm letting
1: blessed to
0: you
1: be in
0: in.
1: my home. It's
0: It's
1: beautiful.
0: beautiful. And also, you don't, not everyone's invited. Not everyone gets to know.
1: Say
0: So
1: it.
0: I
1: Say
0: don't
1: it.
0: need to tell you. I don't need to open the door. My property is my
1: My house,
0: property, my
1: baby.
0: house, and you're not invited. And just because you want to know because you're my coworker and stuff, that's so great. You want to be invited to the party. I didn't invite you. And I don't need to have a conversation. And it's none of your business.
1: There you go.
0: So whatever I do in my home
1: There you
0: is none of
1: go.
0: your business. So if you
1: Yes.
0: asking me to come to the party, that's kind of, or it's kind of like rude. You asking to come to the party when I didn't invite you, that's a faux pas. I'll invite you to the party when I want to invite you to the party. Don't knock at my door.
1: That's
0: Don't
1: right.
0: come at my door
1: That's right.
0: unless you got an invitation.
1: Also, I'm a millennial. Never knock text.
0: Never knock.
1: Do not knock on my
0: Do not
1: door.
0: knock on my
1: In
0: door.
1: real life, metaphorically,
0: Text me, and
1: never.
0: I'll, and if I want to give you the address, I will. So don't, like, I just don't like this entitlement of people, heteronormative people, who feel the right that it's okay for them to know when they
1: It's a
0: want
1: sense
0: to
1: of
0: know.
1: possession.
0: Yeah,
1: Your
0: and it's
1: body
0: like,
1: is
0: and
1: mine,
0: it's,
1: your story is
0: and
1: mine,
0: none
1: your
0: of
1: life
0: this
1: is
0: is
1: mine.
0: yours. None of this is yours.
1: That.
0: I'll text you when
1: That.
0: you're invited to the party if I want to give you the address. And if I don't look desperate.
1: No notes. No notes. No crumbs. So we do this thing here on the show where, because I'm a church kid, I like to think of all pop culture in relation to like how I grew up in church. And I remember as a kid, you know, there'd be these scriptures that you would just repeat over and over and over, and you'd go back to them over and over and over. And in my adult life, I'm like, oh, what are those scriptures that we return to over and over and over in pop culture? So I asked my guests to think about their pop culture, modern scriptures. We asked you to think of one, and you said the Real Housewives franchise.
0: Yes.
1: Tell me everything.
0: I'm obsessed. I just like, and I was thinking about scriptures in actual church and stuff, and the guilt that you feel for those guilty pleasures. And I just think of in church and being like, por mi culpa, por mi culpa, por mi propia culpa. And it's just like this.
1: What does
0: I
1: that mean?
0: remember because of me, because of my fault, because of me, like
1: Oh,
0: the guilt
1: girl,
0: that I
1: you were
0: remember.
1: so Catholic.
0: Oh, yes. It was like the whipping of your
1: Whipping
0: back.
1: your some Agnes Dei stuff.
0: Por mi culpa, por
1: Oh,
0: mi
1: my
0: culpa, por mi propia culpa.
1: goodness.
0: And I just remember thinking, why do we hate ourselves for, acting or doing
1: for being human,
0: for being you, or having pleasure.
1: Mm-hmm.
0: And I was thinking about the those pleasures that are like, mm-hmm. oh my God, I can't believe you like reality TV. And it's like, well, who says it's a bad thing? You know, and it's like, oh, well, it's not. Look, I do theater and live action and dramas and comedies for mm-hmm. a living.
1: Yeah.
0: So I do that. So what if my escape isn't going to the movies, but it's also going to
1: reality
0: Housewives? Because yeah. I like these. This is a real, you know, as much as real reality TV is it something that you are entertained by
1: mm-hmm.
0: and escape. And yes. I think escape sometimes makes us feel guilty. And it's mm-hmm. just like, it should, if it's pleasurable, it should feel guilty. And it's mm-hmm. like, I don't think so. I think you can have pleasure. And, you know, even our show, Rocky Horror, it's like, there's nothing wrong with giving into pleasure, you know? And it's just like, and with Housewives, I give in completely. I'm just like, Salt Lake, you know, or Beverly Hills, or what is happening in Miami? Like, all.
1: What is happening in Miami?
0: Well, the things that came out like 10 years later that like someone's husband was actually secretly, you know, not letting his wife in on who he was.
1: Okay.
0: And then the truth that came out with that and the drama and all of this. And it was just like watching it is just an escape for me. And just I can watch it. And
1: I love that.
0: And it's so good. And I've become friends with some of the Housewives by you know, going to fashion shows. And like, you know, Bronwyn is actually a good friend of mine. And
1: she can dress.
0: She
1: can dress.
0: Yes. So her and Christian Siriano came to the show a couple of weeks ago. And they're like, Harvey, we're here. We're coming to the show. And we hung out backstage and stuff. And I was like, everything I love was in front of me. It was tangible.
1: Yeah.
0: It was like reality TV, being on Broadway, and fashion, Christian Siriano.
1: You did it.
0: Everything
1: you
0: I loved was tangible.
1: The gay trinity.
0: Was
1: you
0: right
1: got
0: in front
1: there.
0: Of me. And I was like, what a world. What a life
1: yes,
0: to live. So
1: yes.
0: It was a really nice day.
1: Yeah.
0: Yeah.
1: All right, if you're just not joining me, I'm here with actor Harvey Guillen. Harvey made his Broadway debut this year in the revival of the Rocky Horror Show.
2: I want to talk to you about another piece of pop culture that I think might be canon or scripture for you. If I recall correctly, you first got the bug to act, do music, do theater when you saw Annie as
0: yes.
2: a kid. And you told your mom, I want to do that. And she said, no, Annie's an orphan.
0: Well, what happened was I said I was watching Annie and I thought it was a TV show.
2: Okay.
0: Because we didn't go to the movies. So that's a luxury. Like my mom was a single mom. I didn't even go to the movie theaters until probably like 9 or 10 maybe.
2: Yeah.
0: And it was like something that was a luxury.
2: Yeah.
0: And so I thought this was a TV show. It was mm-hmm. it was playing during Christmas break. And I saw it and I was like, what is happening? These kids are singing and dancing. I was like, Mom, oh my God. And there was like Annie. And then she said, I'm an orphan, whatever. You know, the kids from the orphanage. I looked at my mom and I said, Mom, I want to be that when I grow up. I want to be an orphan. And she looked at me and she said, ¿Qué estás loco? So no son actores, they're actors. And I was like, oh, I want to be an actor.
2: Yeah.
0: She goes, no, no tenemos, we don't have the money for that. And I was like, you need money to be poor on television? Like, it's like, that makes no sense.
2: Yeah.
0: Like, we're fine. Like, I could play that right now.
2: Yeah, I could do that.
0: And she's like, no, ocupan dinero para, you know, for classes, for tap and dancing and singing and all that. And we don't have money for that. You have to be trained.
2: Yeah.
0: And I was like, oh, so I guess I can't do it. No, I didn't say you couldn't do it.
2: Mm.
0: I said, I don't have the money to pay for that. You can do whatever you want. This is America. And you can do whatever you want if you set your mind. You just have to find your own path. And I just remember thinking, okay, I'm like six, you know, so.
2: Yeah.
0: I just remember thinking, well, maybe it'll happen. I'm like a kid. So then I found a fellow thespian at school, and she loved watching Disney Channel. And she said they're doing an improv class at the community center. And that's where they discover the Disney kids. And I was not true, not necessarily true. But I was like, oh, my gosh, really? She's like, yeah, it's only $12.50. And I was like, okay. Went to my mom. She was like, no, tengo dinero, we can't give you money for that. And then she went to her mom. She gave her 20, kept the rich, and got ice cream, which she shared. But I started seeing the difference in, like, you know, in home and class and, like, you know, financial background. Like, I was like, the generational wealth that she
1: You were
0: had.
1: Living the hard knock life.
0: Yeah.
1: To quote Annie.
0: And she was generational wealth.
1: Mm.
0: You know, she lived in a house that her grandmother had handed over to them.
1: Mm-hmm.
0: I lived in an apartment that we had lived in paying rent month to month because we didn't have generational wealth. You know, my parents were immigrants that came to this country for a better life. So we didn't have that, you know, safety net. And so then when I noticed, I was like, huh. And so again, I didn't have the money to do that, but we're walking home from school one day and this man was going through the trash can. I was like, Mom, what is he doing? And he's like, oh, vender los botes. And he's like, he goes to the trash. He's like, you make money from selling cans? And she goes, baby, this is America. You can make money from trash.
1: Yeah.
0: And I just ran into, you know, her closet, got a long metal coat hanger and hooked it and made a long finger. and went and got a Food for Less bag, Food for Less from California.
1: Hey, oh yes.
0: And I went through trash cans and collected cans and went to the Food for Less recycling center in the back. And it took me like 3 to 4 weeks to get the amount to take my class. But I paid for my first improv class.
1: By collecting cans.
0: Selling trash. I mean, I got in trouble some of the weekends. I go into quinceañeras and like birthdays and be dumping like the cerveza, like the beer out of the beer, like the bottle. And they'd be like, ¿Qué estás haciendo? Like, what are you doing? He's like, oh, I thought it was empty. Like, yoink. Because I didn't know that the value of the beer was more than the actual 5 cents of the bottle. Like, I was like, well, you shouldn't be drinking anyways. But the hustle started up pretty young.
1: So your first class, you paid for it by collecting cans.
0: And after the class was done.
1: After seeing Annie.
0: Yeah. But after the class was done, it was it. That was one class. And then they were just babysitting. They separated the kids from like, you know, 5 to like 8 or 9 and then 9 to like 13. Mm-hmm. They did the real improv.
1: Yeah.
0: Us were just like, okay, guys, you're lions and you're crying on the floor. But people were laughing at the choices I was making, like in that crackle. I never heard that.
1: Yeah.
0: An audience. And so people were like, whoa, oh. And I was like, oh.
1: This is good.
0: What?
1: Yeah.
0: And I felt that instant rapport with an audience. And I was like, and I was like, I like this. I like making people smile. I like making people have a good time.
1: Yeah.
0: The feeling you get when you tell someone a joke and if they're having a bad day and they were 2 seconds ago, they were crying. But in 3 seconds later, they're smiling again. That is such a gift that we have as humans that we can make people escape. When things go bad, like when things happen all the time, what do people run to? They run to entertainment. They flood all of Netflix when the pandemic hit.
1: Yep.
0: They went through everything as soon as possible because our mind needs to escape for a little bit. Every night I need to escape for a little bit. And if you have the gift and you're being a gift to share, what a powerful thing to make people escape. And so I knew that at a young age and I was like, I can make people smile. And I just remember thinking, I want to do this all the time. And so I kept collecting cans to pay for the classes because every month.
1: You had to pay up.
0: Because after we were done, the teacher was like, hey, guys, don't forget to ask your parents. Mm. And I was like, ugh.
1: Some more cans.
0: And then I said, do I want to do this? It was gross and sticky. And I spent most of my weekends doing it. And I was like, yeah, I definitely want to do this. So I kept doing it. And then jobs changed. Like I was a hustler. Like I was like, you know, selling chocolates door to door. I was a roller kid at a taqueria at a swap meet.
1: Hell yeah.
0: I was just running the tacos to you and I worked off tips. Oh. And I was doing that at 8.
1: What?
0: My mom, like she saw the hustle and God bless her. Like she let me, anything I asked, she just let me do. I mean, sometimes even to the point.
1: Mom, is she still with us?
0: Yeah, she's still with us. And then now she sees, you know, I'm a first generation homeowner. And so for years, you know, after doing Shadows, I would always get a big house for a whole family to go somewhere for Airbnb.
1: Yeah.
0: So we get that traditional Christmas as a family.
1: Oh, yeah.
0: Because everyone lives in different places and they all, you know, rent and whatnot. But I would bring everyone together in a house big enough to, you know, house like 20 people.
1: Yeah.
0: And that was a tradition that my gift has been since, you know, doing the show. I don't like to give tangible things.
1: Mm-hmm.
0: I like to give memories.
1: Yeah.
0: And so my gift is a trip with my whole family to Hawaii.
1: Hell yeah.
0: A family to Canada. Trip, because those memories will live forever. You know, you'll always remember that. You won't remember the shirt I gave you.
1: Yeah.
0: Or like, you know, I mean, little things are fun too. I like little trinkets are, you know, fun to get that mean something to you. But memories are the gift and the experience. And so the day that I brought my mom to the house that I told her was an Airbnb house, because I didn't tell her about the house in November. For Airbnb, I invited them to this Airbnb house, and which is the house that I had purchased.
1: Stop.
0: And I hadn't told anyone.
1: Oh my God.
0: And so one of my siblings knew. I told her not tell her. Yeah. And she got there and she's like, qué bonita casa. And I was like, do you like it? And she's like, yeah, está bien bonita. I was like, should I buy it? And she was like, no, that's loco. I was like, this is too expensive. My mom worked her whole life, you know, and who saw her kids, you know, follow their dream into a career that most parents would not encourage.
1: Mm-hmm.
0: And she was like, you know, walking up the walkway in the front yard, and I was like, should I buy it, mom? And she was like, no, estás loco, es muy cara. And I was like, I bought it.
1: God. What did she do?
0: She cried.
1: I'm about to cry here now,
0: and
1: too.
0: And I just I cried. And
1: oh,
0: I
1: my God.
0: All her hard work and all the stuff she had done. And
1: And all your hard work.
0: All my hard work and all the struggles that, you know, we went through. It was like, it was there. It was just like, it was for naught. It was like, and she cried and I cried. And it's like, the home that I bought, it was everything that I had done, all the stepping stones going back to what we talked earlier, every gig, everything, every can collected, every job after school, it was all leading. So when people say to me on the street and it's like, oh, I just discovered your movie last summer, you're an overnight sensation or overnight success.
1: Baby.
0: I was like, overnight success. You don't see the years
1: collecting cans
0: to make it look effortless. And if I can make it look effortless, but if that encourages you to go out for your dream, then you believe what you want to believe. Mm. As long as you do what you want and you follow your dream. So I never fight people on that. Just like overnight success, if that's what you think, then that's great. But I would like it to be, if you do know the story and the real story, that it's some kind of aspirational story for you not to stop building those stepping stones in the right direction. And that's it.
1: Oh my God. I am so happy that we had this time together. This warmed my heart more than you know. People can find you in the Rocky Horror Picture Show at Studio 54.
0: Mm-hmm. Okay. Come on down to the Frankenstein Place and then also, you know, follow me on socials. It's the same, Harvey Guillen.
1: Yes. And watch, if you haven't yet, What We Do in the Shadows.
0: That's right.
1: All of that.
0: All of that.
1: Yeah.
0: Yeah.
1: Thank you so much.
0: Thank you.
1: All right, time for a quick break. When we come back, I chat with comedian Jane Wickline from Saturday Night Live. And now she's got a new hilarious off-Broadway show called Dukes. Stay with us.
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1: Hey, y'all, Sam Sanders here. Welcome back to my show with KCRW. We have another musical moment for you now from comedian Jane Wickline. Most of you know Jane from SNL. She is one of the newer cast members, and she's known for singing really weird, sad, hilarious songs about all kinds of things, usually during Weekend Update.
7: I am late. What are you gonna do? Nothing. I am late and I'm not gonna text you. I'm not even rushing. Maybe I'll walk.
1: Jane has become very quickly one of the most polarizing and talked about cast members on SNL, which I love. If they're talking about you, it means you're doing something right. Jane is also the star of a new off-Broadway show this summer called Dukes. It's a two-person show she created with her comedy partner and co-star, Leva Pierce. It's part musical theater, part sketch comedy, full raunchy humor. Dukes is playing in New York at the Soho Playhouse through August 2nd, and I highly recommend you check it out. All right, here is my conversation with Jane Wickline.
8: Dukes is a musical comedy about two best friends whose dates burned in a pizza oven, and then they decided to become firemen, and then a lot of other things go wrong. And it's, it's a musical comedy about friendship. And yeah, we're trying a lot of new things out, and it's really cool to do a theatrical version of a comedy show that we've been building for now 3.5 years.
1: Yeah, it's been online, you've been doing it here and there, and now it's like on the stage. And what I love about the show is how I can't place it. Is it sketches? Is it a musical? There is also plot. I am continually captivated by how hard it is to define.
8: Thanks.
1: I like that.
8: Okay, good.
1: I like that a lot. It's funny. I was like, you know, let me take notes. So I bring a notebook to take notes in the dark theater. Really, and I was like, let me go back over my notes this morning and see what I got.
8: Okay.
1: And it was like, okay. First song is about porn. What you want out of porn.
8: Absolutely.
9: They said porn is far too extreme now. Well, it's not extreme to me. All of these films put me right to sleep.
1: Girl catches on fire song. They're firefighters who save hot girls.
9: I saw my girl burn. Now I'm gonna try to fight every single last fire in the world. There'll never be a fire again. When I'm a fireman, I will address the root causes of the fires.
1: I hate my job song.

0: up back.
1: It's so, it goes here, there, everywhere. And there's these like one-liners where I'm like, I don't know where it came from, but I will never forget this line for like the rest of my life. Like, is it you or your partner who says, could a crazy person hear a demon choir?
0: Oh, that's Leva.
1: It's a good one. How do you sum up what y'all are doing for folks who are like, I've never seen a thing like this before?
0: I mean, I think that we have a lot of fun like finding the line of what is too confusing to be confusing in a fun way. Like, I think Leva and I are, Henry Hornbuckle and Mabel Lewis, our directors, are very good at like steering us to, like, we'll bring stuff in and they're very good at being like, this is confusing in a way that we're all confused together and it's fun. And then sometimes we'll bring something in and they're like, this is just gibberish. And so I think working stuff out is a game of like what feels like funny that's like less like a written joke and... yeah, the kind of joke that you write when you're really tired.
1: Yeah.
0: You know?
1: Yeah. Well, and what makes it land so well, both of you have the strongest poker faces I've seen in quite some time on stage.
0: Oh, thank you.
1: It's wild. I love it. Where does it come from? Tell me.
0: Thank you. I think a lot of my favorite comedies are performed. I mean, many have said this before, but like, I feel like the best comedies are performed like dramas. And I think about like one of my favorite comedy is Airplane and just, you know, Leslie Nielsen being a dramatic actor and being so like locked in is what makes that movie so funny. And so I think, especially with this version of the show, now that we're trying to make it, you know, closer to a musical, it's been really fun to try to find the like, because I think the only way for the things we're saying, like, girlfriend burned in a pizza oven, all that stuff, like to not go too off the rails is to try to like, you know, make it feel serious, even though it's obviously insane.
1: Yeah. I wanted to break down at least one of the songs to give our audience a feel for it, but let's do that. Let's do Girlfriend Burns in the Pizza Oven song. How do we set it up? How do we get folks there?
0: So the song is called Fireman, and Leva and I are speaking at a funeral of two women we went on a double first date with, and
1: first mistake
0: and basically they one by one accidentally tripped and fell into the brick oven pizzeria.
1: The second one jumped
0: because she thought she saw her order in the pizza oven. And so then basically the song is, we resolved to become firemen, and a beautiful girl never will fall into a pizza oven again,
1: but only beautiful girls,
0: and we'll kind of prioritize people in terms of how beautiful or a girl they are.
1: Yes.
0: Yeah.

0: friends than the A's. If you look mid, girl, you're gonna have to wait.
1: So it's very confusing.
2: It's very confusing, but it's like, once you get it, you're like, I took a friend with me. And he texted me a few hours after the show was done. It's like, I'm still giggling about it. All right, if you're just now joining me, I'm talking with comedian and SNL cast member Jane Wickline. We've been chatting about her off-Broadway show, Dukes. I was thinking about watching you in the context of Dukes last night and then watching you in SNL. And I love both performances, but, and this is more a knock on me, when I watch you on SNL, I don't think of sexuality. I don't think of queerness. And I go to Dukes, and I'm like, this is hella lesbian. Yeah. And you're you wherever you are, but I wonder a lot what's going on when I have that reaction to you on SNL and you on Dukes. It's not really even a question.
1: Well, I mean, all our songs are about porn and Dukes, so that's probably... Yeah. I mean... The show is kind of really overtly sexual, but I think the characters are kind of also just like spacey and kind of like not actually prioritizing sex in a way that makes the show actually kind of sexless when you think about it, where it's like these characters don't even really know what sex is. They just like the idea of like women loving them and stuff.
2: Yeah. I like that though. Yeah. And it feels... It feels a little transgressive in a good way.
1: Thanks.
2: Are you trying to send any kind of message about women or sexuality or queerness or you through the show?
1: I feel like the jokes come from the things that feel true to us about the things we're frustrated about and the things we talk about. And in the show, it comes out in the most ridiculous version of it. But I do think all of that stuff is, you know, stuff we're thinking about all the time, and hopefully it's like in an indirect way we land on that through the jokes. But
2: tell me one of those things, one of the stuffs.
1: One of the stuffs. I think Leva's song, the gay representation one, I think is a really good example of.
2: I have been beating this horse to death for years.
1: Yeah.
2: I don't think representation got us anything.
1: Right.
2: What did it get us?
1: Yeah, I mean, it's. I think people use it as a catch-all, and basically Leva's character is in tears saying that representation is so important to them, to me. And growing up, did you see anyone on like you on TV? I'm like, white person with brown hair? Yes. And he was like, well, right, but not someone who looked exactly like us, like gay and like my. And so basically the song is like some of the ways we talk about representation are like, it's productive sometimes and it's not productive sometimes. And it kind of started as a like Leva being like, I've noticed that sometimes when people talk about like a certain kind of representation, they are talking about themselves personally, or just like, I don't know. I think there are a lot of things where it's like the stupid version of something that's like circling an idea, but it's always a balancing act. Yeah. You know?
2: I like it though, because there's this one, there's a point when Leva starts singing about representation and how much they want to be represented, but really like, look at me. And as you're playing the piano, supporting them in the song, you kind of quip something really quick.
3: Representation is so important.
4: Yeah,
3: I guess as long as it meaningfully shifts power.
4: Because I need it to be on TV so I can represent gay people that be on TV.
2: That's it. That's the through line. And it made me wonder how you think about yourself in terms of these conversations about representation.
1: Yeah, I think the funny thing about the gay representation thing when it comes to like me and my comedy is that like I've never like talked about that in it. But it's just like obviously to look at me, it's like, you know that I'm.
2: Let me tell you, when I was talking to you on SNL, I was just like, really funny, great it's deadpan like, talk. Yeah. I did not think about your sexuality.
1: Yeah.
2: Which is, I mean,
1: someone commented on that video with, she looks like, she dresses like sexuality has never occurred to her. Like, it's just like, that is kind of, I'm not putting, not shouting anything for the rooftops, but yeah, I mean, you wear big clothes, and so, and that's big clothes representation.
2: Hell yeah. And as soon as one starts to Google Jane Wickline, SNL, it becomes incredibly clear that you might be one of the most polarizing characters, people on the show right now.
1: Of course.
2: There's an article online in Bejeeba where the headline of it is simply, "Leave Jane Wickline alone." There's an LA Times article in which the critic says he loves your work, but he talks about how people argue about you and your sketches online, that certain parts of the internet kind of just fight about Jane Wickline on SNL.
1: Yes.
2: Does that get to, do you see that?
1: Yeah. Yeah, I'm on there. Totally. Yeah.
2: What do you think it's about?
1: I mean, it's so interesting. I'm like, I can't think about it too much. I think my first year, you know, I wasn't used to people like writing about the stuff I was doing. So it like really got to me. And I think this year I felt a lot better about just like, I think I'm getting better at being like, oh, it's actually not useful to read everything.
2: It also means that they're watching.
1: Yeah. Yeah.
2: And I don't know, I was thinking about it watching Dukes and then reading all the SNL discourse. I think a lot of times you're doing a kind of comedy that is subverting a lot of times what certain people think a funny woman should be on a stage. Well, and I like it. But some of those people out there, I think, are annoyed that you don't come in the package they want a woman comedian to come in.
1: Sure.
2: And they're not going to say that.
1: Right.
2: So they say other stuff.
1: You go to, yeah.
2: But it's like, the point is, I think, having enjoyed your work on SNL and now having seen your show, the point is to be weird. The point is to be different. The point is to be, if the mainstream's here, you're over there. And so the online discourse and fighting over you kind of means it worked, in my opinion.
1: Thanks.
2: In my opinion.
1: I hope so. I mean, yeah, in a weird way, I think it has boosted some of the early stuff that I did. I mean, I remember there were things I did the first year that had so many mean comments, and it made me embarrassed of the pieces. And now having a little, like, distance and going back and watching stuff, now that I'm feeling better, being like, oh, I'm still really proud of this piece. And, like, actually, this is whatever reaction people are having to me isn't necessarily something I can control. It, like, it might be the comedy. It might be, as you said, there might be other stuff at play, too. And also, I know that also my sensibility is not for everyone. And
2: thank
1: so
2: goodness.
1: Yeah.
2: Thank goodness. All right. I'm not going to keep you here any longer. I'm just going to say I love your work.
1: Thanks,
2: I'm glad Dukes is out there. I want people to see it. Thanks. I swear, it is just a breath of fresh air. I like it a lot.
1: Thank you so much for having me. This was such a fun
2: Anytime. All right, thank you so much for checking out our show today. It is a co-production between Sam Sanders Productions and KCRW. We are distributed nationally by PRX. Our senior producer is Bennett Purser. Our podcast producer is Andrea Bautista. Phil Richards is our technical director. Alicia Baitub composed our theme music. And together, Arnie Seipel and I executive produced this show. 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All right, till next time, be good to yourselves.
5: 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Coming up next on WIPR, we have Snap Judgment. It's noon.
6: Imagine an iconic piece of paradise, a place that's more than a place. It meets the surf line and connects a community. And when this wonderland is suddenly overrun by one of the most horrific fires in recent history, everyone flees in terror. Everyone except for Randy. Randy decides now. Instead of running, Randy will abide. For Snap Judgments, all systems down. Where everything goes sideways and help is not on the way, we proudly present Fire and Ice. Snap Judgment, right after this short break, Snappers.

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3: 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Good afternoon, I'm Gabe Ortiz, currently in Baltimore. It's 75 degrees and mostly cloudy. Today, sunny with a high near 83. Tonight, mostly clear with a low around 65. Tomorrow, Sunday, sunny with a high near 86. And tomorrow night, slight chance of showers and storms after midnight with a low around 68. Now back to Snap Judgment on 88.1 WIPR.
5: Welcome back to Snap's All Systems Down, the Fire and Ice episode. When last we left, Randy Wright had managed to fight off the flames at Sunset Point. But now he's stranded, all by himself in a burn zone. Alone, but not forgotten. Snap's LA surf correspondent and Sunset Point regular, Jesse Dukes.
6: During the fires, I often thought about Randy. Did he make it out in time? Where was he? And I wasn't the only one. Surfers were posting on Facebook trying to find answers. The Pacific Coast Highway was cordoned off, choked with abandoned vehicles. But on the morning of January 8th, the day after Randy's long night, a Sunset Point regular named Andrew McDonald and his son Sebastian managed to ride bikes past the police barricade so they could check on their home.
7: My name is Andrew McDonald. I moved out here with my family in 2006. We were in an apartment building, basically overlooking Sunset Point. Up in the palace,

couple months after we interviewed Randy, LA County told him he had to clean up his truck, so the community fundraised for him and helped him buy an RV. He's still there at Sunset Point. Big thanks to Randy and to Andrew for sharing your stories with us, and thanks to the whole Sunset Point surf crew. And special love to Sonia Geis, Phil Richards, and KCRW. Big shout out to the Los Angeles Fire Department Station 23, the heroes who put out the fire on Gladstones and fought the flames at the Palisades. The original score for this piece was by Renzo Gorio. It was produced by Jesse Dukes, John Facile, and David Eximay.

0: 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The slightly femmy host of a public radio program? His staff? Or a gay man in New York City? Answer in a minute. 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
2: I know how to load it into the oven and inject it with steam, and I know when to take it out when it's a perfect caramel golden brown. 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

0: From PRX, this is the Moth Radio Hour. I'm your host, Jody Powell. In this hour, we are leaning into stories that make you feel warm and cozy, that take you into moments you wouldn't mind living twice. Moments you want to slow down, that remind you, oh, this is what it felt like. Roll out that blanket with a cup of tea, find that spot on the beach or near a fire. Let the smallest things be exactly as big and meaningful as they actually are. Our first story comes from Ellis Miller. Ellis told this story at a Detroit Grand Slam in 2019, where we partnered with WDET. Here's Ellis.
1: When I was little, I believed that babies came from God's factory in the sky, and that the day I went down the assembly line, they were missing a few parts. One of the parts I'm missing is a tiny piece of bone in my left ear, making me 50% deaf. Now, growing up, this didn't have a big impact on my life. I had to sit in the front of the class, even though it was more of a back-of-the-class personality. I was terrible at the game telephone. And my mom would take me bird watching, and I thought she had superpowers because I could barely hear the birds, let alone find them in the trees. Now, when I was 30, I started to worry about what would happen as I got older if the hearing in my right ear gradually faded. So I did some research and I talked to my doctor, and he told me about a surgery where they would implant a tiny piece of metal in my ear and restore all of my hearing. And I was so excited for the possibility to find out what I had been missing this whole time. So a month later, I had a surgery date. After the surgery, I had to wait several weeks for my ear to heal before we would even know if it was successful. So I waited and I waited and I went back to work and I kept waiting. And one day I was with a coworker and I was walking across my office and I got to the door. I turned the doorknob and it creaked. And I turned it again and I heard this creaking noise. And I started turning it over and over. Because I didn't know that doorknobs made sounds when you turn them. My eyes filled with tears because I had expected things to get louder, but I didn't know there were entire sounds that I had never heard before. My coworker is watching me standing there turning the doorknob. And she said what was probably a typical voice, "Are you okay?" I didn't know what to say. I was really embarrassed and overwhelmed, so I just rushed out of there, and I could hear my feet as I walked down the hallway. When I got in the car and I shut the door, I jumped because it sounded like it slammed. And the whole drive home was like being in an action movie because I could hear these traffic noises coming from every direction. When I got home, I sat in the silence of my living room, and I started crying. Because everything was too loud. Over the next week, I wore an earplug to help my brain try to process all the new sounds it was hearing. Now, I tried on every single pair of shoes that I owned to hear the different sounds each one made as I clomped through the house. I apologized to my cats for telling people that they were terrible at purring. They're very good, very loud. And I'd go into my backyard and I would hear birds, so many different kinds of bird sounds. And each time I heard one, I knew exactly what tree they were sitting in. Unfortunately, this didn't last. As my ear continued to heal, the implant shifted and the world went quiet again. I was determined to get back hearing, so I had the surgery a second time a year later, and the same thing happened. Lots of waiting, tons of new sounds, and then quiet. This time I was too heartbroken and I couldn't take that roller coaster again to try a third time if it wasn't going to work. So I forced myself to accept that this was the way it was going to be. Later that year, I got sick. I caught a cold, and as I was sniffling and sneezing, I blew my nose, and the implant shifted. And for a few hours, I had full sound again until I sneezed. And now, almost every time I get sick, something like this happens. Hearing returns for a few hours, sometimes a few days. I'm the only person I know who looks forward to catching a cold. Once this happened, and it was a Sunday, so I went to church as usual, and I heard our choir sing a song, and I was able to pick out every single note that they sang, every single part. And I thought, oh, this is why people get so excited to go to church. They get to hear this every week. And I know that it won't last. I know there's always going to be a limit to the number of creaky doorknobs that I hear and bird songs that I listen to. I know that there will be countless songs I only half hear. But I live in this state of hope, waiting for the next time that something shifts and wondering what it will be that I hear next. Thank you.
0: Ellis Miller is the pastor of a church in Granby, Connecticut, where they live with their dog, Murphy. Ellis told us that several years later, the implant no longer shifts into place when they're sick, but that first sneeze always gives them the thrill of hope. The experience of gaining and losing their hearing left them with a lot of empathy that they draw on when working with people in their community as they deal with hearing loss due to aging. I asked some of the tellers in this episode if they have a warm and cozy ritual of their own, or a go-to way to unwind. Ellis sent this. Where I live, there are a lot of hiking trails. Whenever my partner Kate and I have big feelings or are overwhelmed by life, we, quote, take it to the woods. We go for a hike and keep walking until we've talked everything out. It never fails to give perspective and right size whatever it was that felt overwhelming. Our next story comes from Cormac Stevens. He told it in Burlington, where we partner with Vermont Public. Here's Cormac, live at the Moth.
2: When I was 6 years old, I ate the perfect piece of bread. My parents brought it home in a brown paper bag with a red stripe going down the side. The loaf was oblong with a ridge of crust along the top, and the crust was a caramel golden brown, shiny with bubbles, and the inside was snow white. I loved that bread, and to me, it became the epitome of what bread should be, the platonic ideal. Bread with a capital B. When I was 12 years old, I started baking bread. My mother taught me how to make the sandwich loaves that she made two of every week. And the recipe was so simple that even a child could follow it, and I did, all the way up until my mother would turn out the dough from the mixing bowl. And with a few deft twists of her hands, she would turn it into a perfect sphere. And I would try the same thing, and the dough would stick to my hands, and it would tear, and all I would get was this big, shaggy mess. And I would look at her, and I would ask her what she was doing that I wasn't doing, or what I needed to do to make that work. And all she could really say to me was that I didn't know how to do it yet, and that I just had to keep doing it. Over and over and over again until I knew how to do it. And so I did. And every week until I was 18 years old, I baked bread. When I was 19 years old, I finally got a book on bread. And not sandwich bread, but nice bread, artisan bread, capitalized bread. And And I learned a lot from that book. I learned that an oblong loaf is called a batard. And I learned that the ridge across the top of the loaf is called an ear, which you get by scoring it with a lom. I learned that a shiny crust is caused by steam in the oven, and that most commercial bakeries will inject steam into the oven, and that it's almost impossible to get that level of steam in a home oven. That last part I learned while baking my way through that cookbook and trying to get to my perfect loaf of bread. I never quite got there. I never got to capital B good. But I got pretty good at baking bread. Well, I thought I got pretty good at baking bread. Because when I was 22, I was living with my parents after graduating college during what we called the novel coronavirus. And I applied to work at a bakery. And in my application, I presented myself as a fairly accomplished home baker with 10 years of experience. I had read so many books at that point. But my first day came along, and I realized that knowing all the names for things is not the same thing as knowing what they are or how they work. And my first day, I was inundated with new words, with new phrases, with new motions that I needed to learn. Instead of baking 2 loaves a week, I was baking 2,000 every single day. And in the light of that, I did not feel like an accomplished home baker. I felt like I was 12 years old, looking at my mother's hands again. But I went home that night, and I came back the next day, and the next day, and the next day, and I did it over and over and over again until I knew. And I learned. I'm 24 years old now. I know a lot more than I used to. I know how to shape the dough into a batard. I know how to score it with a lom so that it forms an ear. I know how to load it into the oven and inject it with steam. And I know when to take it out when it's a perfect caramel golden brown. I know how to take the bread and load it onto a wire rack and send it into the next room, where the packers will take each loaf and they will slip it into a brown paper bag with a red stripe on the side. And I don't know where it goes after that. But in my more sentimental moments, I do like to think that some of it goes to a 6-year-old kid, and it makes them just as happy as it makes me every day.

That was Cormac Stevens. Cormac is a baker from Waterbury, Vermont. He currently lives in Philadelphia with his girlfriend Lucy and his cat Pomodoro. Since telling this story, he has learned how to laminate pastry, but his first love continues to be bread.

In a moment, we go on a trip across the country in an RV and to a dance party in Antarctica when the Moth Radio Hour continues.

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4: 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I'm Jody Powell. 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Here's Sylvana Clark, live at the Moth.
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6: I'm in Manhattan, meeting with my literary agent. Now, this sounds very hoity-toity, but she has just said to me, I've been an agent for 12 years. I've never had an author with such dismal book sales as you. Very encouraging. I'd written 10 books. I can write the books. I just can't sell the books. One publisher gave me a 2-book contract, gave me an advance, and the day I turned in my manuscript was the day he went bankrupt. Another publisher was so excited that my book was going to be a big bestseller, he told me to get an accountant to handle all my money.

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1: All by himself, and he looked sad. And I thought, I should go over and invite him to come over here. But then part of my brain says, he doesn't want to sit with you. You're a failure. You don't have a job. You can't write books. Plus, you'd have to talk to him, and I am not good at small talk. But I feel sorry for him, so I go over and I say, hi, I'm Silvana, one of the volunteers. He smiles, and I awkwardly say, did you have fun volunteering? And he says, I'm glad we could give those people shoes. And then, because I'm bad at small talk, I say, do you want to come sit with us? You look sad. Then he says to me, thanks for the invitation. I'm Wayne, CEO of the Shoe Charity. Yeah. I have just told the CEO of a multi-million dollar nonprofit that he looks sad. But he came over and sat with us. Now, during the next 8 months, my husband and I traveled cross-country to Bellingham. I still didn't have a job, and I still felt like a failure. I had an idea. I wrote Wayne a 3-sentence email, and basically it said, I hope you remember me. Why don't you buy my husband and I an RV, and you pay us to travel around the country giving away your shoes? And I hit send. 10 minutes later, Wayne responds with, send me a one-page proposal. Now, I hadn't thought this through at all. I hadn't even told my husband that we might be having a new job. But I whipped together a proposal and I sent it off. A month goes by. Wayne calls me and says, I bought you guys an RV. Can you be here in 3 weeks? And I said, of course. And then I went and told my husband we had a new job. And because we were empty nesters, he says, let's go for it. For almost 2 years, we drove a big, bright blue RV to 34 states, giving away thousands of new shoes. And part of my amazing job was to find underserved charities. And we would go in on the designated time and literally kneel down and put new shoes on the feet of the people that we met there. We were at one location and a man came in and I said, hi, what size shoe do you wear? He said, I don't know, I just get hand-me-downs. So I looked at the faded tongue on his shoe and I said, it's a size 13. I brought him some 13s. He put them on, he said, do you have anything bigger? Sure, so I went and I got him 14s. He put those on and he said, bigger? Sure, so I went and I got him a 15. I could tell he was embarrassed, so I just went and got him a 16. I put him on, he walked around, and he said, it feels so good to be able to walk without crunching my toes. And I had the privilege of going and giving away shoes at the Association for Abused Deaf People. And a week later, we gave away shoes at the Society for Torture Survivors. And you know, I may not have been a best-selling author like J.K. Rowling, but I was able to make a little impact in the lives of the people that I met. And I found purpose in giving away shoes, and that was kind of more magical than Hogwarts. And as for the two books that I wrote after the RV tour, they both flopped. Thank you.
2: Silvana Clark spent 5 years traveling across the country for several companies as a brand ambassador. Along with telling over 55 stories at Moth Story Slams, she now tells highly dramatic stories to her 3-year-old granddaughter. Since spending 19 months giving away shoes, Silvana got another 6-month job traveling in an RV. She visited camps for foster kids and entertained them with skits, magic tricks, and of course, stories. Next story is from Daryl Thorne. He told this at a New York City Story Slam, where WNYC is a media partner of The Moth.

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1: It's March 19th, 2022. It's 11 o'clock in the morning. I'm 9 feet tall and covered in 2,000 mirrors, top to bottom. On my feet are stilts, brand new, that I've never worn before. On my head is a mirrored globe with the continents and latitude and longitude lines cut out. I can see through them. On my body is a brand new custom stilt suit with mirrors that I've had designed. And in my hands are silk chiffon fans. They're about 5 feet long, a blue and white ombre. And I'm feeling really great and really happy because everything's working well, particularly because it's freezing cold. The stilts are working well, the headpiece is perfectly in place, and I'm able to grip my hands tightly with the fans billowing out behind me. And I'm feeling really secure. I'm having to take really long strides in my stilts because I'm trudging through snow. And the hardest part of all is this ferocious wind that is blasting into my face because I'm walking across the top of a glacier in Antarctica. So 4 months earlier, I get the call from a client, and they say, do you want to go on this, perform with us on the expedition cruise to Antarctica for 10 days? And at this point, I've been working for myself as a performance artist and costume designer for about 8 years, but this is definitely the most exciting thing that's happened to date. So I'm like really thrilled, but also I feel this sinking sensation in my stomach because I realize this is going to be very difficult for me. I'm someone who has always been risk averse, and I describe myself as, you know, having a very high self-preservation instinct. But really, it just means that there's a lot of fear. Flying, turbulence, like the slightest bump, I'm thrown into a panic. My palms start sweating, as they are now. I feel lightheaded, and, you know, I have other fears as well. Strange dogs, undercooked chicken, roller coasters, elevators, choking on a bay leaf. There are many things. And basically anything that makes me feel there may be a risk, I tend to shy away from. So I had certainly shied away from any gigs on a cruise ship. The idea of being on a boat tossed around in the ocean was not for me. But I thought, you know, this is amazing. And who knows, maybe the waters aren't so bad down in the south. So I go to a meeting with this client. First meeting, we're laying out the performances, he's explaining the themes, et cetera. And I notice there's 4 days on the calendar where there's nothing scheduled. And he says, I might as well tell you, that's when we're going through the Drake Passage. Those are the stormiest waters in the world. 30 to 60 foot waves, and it lasts for 36 hours. So my heart sank, my stomach flipped, my palms immediately began sweating, and I just was filled with terror instantly. And he saw that in my face, apparently. He said, it's okay, you know, other people have canceled because of the Drake Passage, so just let us know. So I go home, I'm thinking it over, and I'm just realizing I have to do this. I can't not do this because of fear. So I'm committed, and basically I spend the next 3 months with just this growing pit of dread in my stomach as I'm designing my 6 new costumes and laying out performances and gathering all the things you need for an expedition to Antarctica. So the date comes, fly to Argentina, board the ship, and the captain comes on and says, we're delaying for 6 hours because apparently there's a horrifying storm in the Drake Passage. So I'm like, okay, this is my worst fear in the moment. And I'm stuck here. There's nothing to be done. So I'm trying to just manage myself. The 6 hours pass, and we're leaving Argentina, heading into the Drake. And it just so happens that the people who put this cruise together brilliantly put a dance party that would coincide with going right into the Drake Passage. They happened to throw a party called Daybreaker, and they're masters of these sorts of things. So I was like dreading this. I heard about the dance party. I'm prepared. And basically, that's exactly what happened. We get into the Drake Passage. Indeed, these massive waves start coming. The DJ starts spinning, and we start dancing. And it is like the most incredible leaping and spinning and twirling, and just like you would jump in the air and the floor is either leaving you or it's coming to meet you, and it's totally unpredictable. And it was like totally thrilling. You felt like a kid on a trampoline, and all of this pent up anxiety and dread that I'd had is just being expressed out of my body, and it was amazing. And 36 hours in the Drake Passage, and indeed we had 40 knot winds and 20 to 25 foot waves, And I was totally fine. I was just like, and even sleeping, you know, the boat is going like this. I thought that was going to disturb my sleep. I slept like a baby in a cradle. And I woke up the next morning, and it's completely still and silent. And I opened the windows from the cabin, and there's Antarctica in its pristine beauty. We get in the Zodiac. I'm in my stilt suit. I got my stilts. We're going to the landing. There's a glacier. So I've got my stilts put on, and someone is holding this hand. Someone's holding that hand. And my friend Eli, who's the client, is pushing my ass, and I'm climbing up a glacier in Antarctica wearing 2,000 mirrors and a pair of stilts. And I get to the top, and it's like a brilliant sunny day. I can see far into the distance on my stilts, and it's the colors and the penguins and the ice, and it was the most incredible work day of my life. Thank you.
0: That was Darrell Thorne. He is a Brooklyn-based artist and performer creating work at the intersection of sculpture, costume, and storytelling. Drawing from a childhood in the Alaskan wilderness to the pulse of New York nightlife, Darrell's work explores transformation and the many ways we find each other. Since wearing his stilts on a glacier in Antarctica, Darrell has added sand dunes to the mix, performing twice on his stilts in front of the Great Pyramids in Egypt. Darrell is currently developing a full-length theatrical storytelling work, blending autobiographical stories with visual spectacle, co-directed by former Moth artistic director Catherine Burns and theater artist Julie Atlas Muse. Go to themoth.org for more information. And for Darrell's rituals, he said nothing in the world is better than daily meditation, but close seconds would be dancing, sauna, and ice cream.
2: My name is
0: In a moment, a story right before bedtime and a story right from the beauty shop. 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
2: GLP-1s are best known as weight loss drugs, but Dr. Dhruv Kular says they may also help people cut back on alcohol, cigarettes, and opioids.
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4: From PRX, this is the Moth Radio Hour. I'm Jody Powell. Our next story was told in New York City, where WNYC is a media partner of the Moth. Here's Ron Hart, live at the Moth.
5: So I have a mixed marriage. My wife is a reader, and I am not. When we were expecting our first child, she tells me that if you read to children, they become readers, and that sets them up to succeed in life. And then she sent me an article that she knew I wasn't going to read. But we both agreed that when our daughter, Anina, was born, that we definitely wanted her to be more like my wife than me, so we were going to read to her. And I got assigned the plum job of the pre-bed story time. Every night, we'd sit in a rocker in Anina's room. She'd be on my lap. I got a book. She has a sippy cup full of milk. When she was 18 months old, Anina fell in love with a book called 10 Minutes to Bedtime. Some fans, all right. It starts with a father shouting over his shoulder, 10 minutes to bedtime! As he's saying this, his daughter is opening the front door to the house, allowing in 10 hamsters from a traveling hamster circus. Why? Because all children's books are written by people tripping on ayahuasca or other heavy psychedelics. As the hamsters load in, the little girl does her level best to try to get through her nightly rituals before the deadline of bedtime. On every page of the book, her father is counting it down. 9 minutes to bedtime, 8 minutes to bedtime. But she gets roped in by these rascally hamsters. 4 minutes to bedtime. They draw her into their circus shenanigans. She loses track of time. Before you know it, her father shouts, bedtime. In a panic, she quickly throws on her pajamas and dives into bed just in time for her father to kiss her good night. Now, in terms of reading, this book has like maybe 50 words in it. But every page has like all these big pictures with tons of details. So the job of story time became talking about the details. You know, she'd sit in my lap and point, and I'd be like, yes, the little girl brushes her teeth before bed, just like you. And Anina would lean in, devouring this story. But here's the thing. When you're the parent of a toddler, there's a thin band of time between when my kid goes to sleep and when I go to sleep. And unless there's enough time, that is the only opportunity I have to see a movie that does not involve an animated princess, mermaid, or unicorn. So my story time strategy shifted. She would point and I'd say like, yes, that's the girl's putting on her sock. The sock is gray, like the slowly dimming light of twilight as the sun gently sets. I became audio ambient. I could bang out 10 minutes to bedtime in 4 minutes tops, and most nights her eyes would close before the book did. But then one night, she points and I say, oh, that's hamster number 7, because all of the circus hamsters wore sweaters with numbers on them. Why? Probably ketamine. But I made the critical error of turning back one page to show her that number 7 had been there as well, and that was when her little toddler face melted off of her skull. She dropped her sippy cup and took the book from me and started flipping through pages, looking to see where he was. And then she closed the book and handed it back to me to start over so she could find this little stalker on every page. So we did that for a couple nights. And then she found hamster number 4. And it was like she had, like, cracked the Nazi's Enigma code. Before you know it, we were finding all 10 hamsters on every single page of this book. And they all have their little circus agendas going, so I just have to narrate, like, oh yeah, there's hamster number 3 again, he's still juggling, what a crazy guy. And her, all the little toddler neurons in her head were going off now. This was not putting her to sleep. This had become the most exciting part of her day. 10 minutes of bedtime was taking 40 minutes, 50 minutes, an hour. Night after night, the same chair, the same story, the same hamster. I was trapped in my own personal Groundhog Day, a movie I would never see again. And then one day I come home and I peek into Nina's room. She has every doll she owns arranged in a semicircle, and she's sitting in our chair holding the book. And as I watch, she points at the pages, and in her little squeaky toddler voice, she's like, see hamster 4? Apparently she's from Boston as a toddler. She so loved our story time that she was literally acting it out. And I thought, damn it, my wife was right. Because she was still too young to read, and yet she had become a reader. And so I snuck up behind her and I said, bedtime! And she started giggling and she jumped up and she threw on her pajamas and she dived into bed and I tucked her in and said, good night. And we laughed and laughed because she was recreating that moment from her favorite book. It was a perfect moment, and because she's 18 months old, we then had to redo it 7 more times. I don't tuck Anita in anymore. As a matter of fact, literally today, I moved her into her freshman dorm. You guys gotta stop crying. She's going to Sarah Lawrence, which is an amazing school. It is also a school I cannot afford. But Anina is going there on an academic scholarship because it turns out when you read to kids, they become readers, which sets them up to succeed in life. Thank you.
4: Ron Hart and his wife raised their 2 children in Los Angeles. Ron now hosts storytelling sessions in their backyard on summer nights. Anina is attending Sarah Lawrence and will be off to Germany for a year to study art history. Ron is still not a reader, but Anina very much still is. Ron said that was a very emotional day for him. He had literally just left his baby on their own. During the subway ride, he burst into tears 3 or 4 times thinking about the weight of the moment. When he looked up, he realized everyone in the train car had edged several feet away from him. He wanted us to include an apology to any riders he disturbed that night. So, New Yorkers, Ron Hart is sorry for crying on the subway. You can share these stories or others from the Moth Archive and buy tickets to Moth storytelling events in your area through our website, themoth.org.

0: Our final story was told way back in 2006 at a main stage. Here's Faye Lane, live at the Moth.
1: Fatty, fatty, 2x4, couldn't get through the bathroom door. When I was in the third grade, I heard that song almost every single day, and it just about broke my heart, because what I wanted more than anything in the world was to be a beauty queen, to be special, because I grew up in my mother's beauty shop in Texas. It was this old A-frame house with big mirrors and swivel chairs in the front room and shampoo bowls in the old back bedroom. And my mom saw the same ladies week after week after week, so it was as if I had this constant stream of overly indulgent grandmothers, which might actually kind of explain the fat thing. Baby, you want a moon pie? Okay. Go look down in the bottom of my purse. There's a banana moon pie with your name on it. But be careful, because my gun is in there, and I don't know if the safety's on. No matter how bad the teasing got at school, and it got bad, the beauty shop ladies could always make me feel better. Well, I like teasing. Your mama's teasing my hair right now. In fact, if it wasn't for teasing, my hair would be just as flat as a pancake. My favorite beauty shop lady was Miss Helen. She would say, baby, don't you listen to those horrible children. They're just jealous. You're not one bit fat. You're just voluptuous. And you can sing like a little bird. Can they sing? I bet they can't sing. Sometimes I would sit under the dryer next to Miss Helen, and I would pat her soft arms and knead them like dough. And we would talk about things. We would mostly talk about food, because she loved food the way I loved food. And she would say, baby, all I need in this world is a glass of buttermilk and a warm piece of cornbread. So one day I said, Miss Helen, how come you're not fat? She said, oh, bless your heart, child, I am. I'm as fat as I can be. I said, well, you don't look fat. She said, well, that's because I know how to camouflage. I said, camouflage? What's camouflage? And she said, well, that's where you hide something so people can't see it. I said, wait a minute, you can camouflage being fat? She said, good Lord, yes, child, I'm stuffed into this girdle like a pig in a blanket. Don't you just love pigs in a blanket? Miss Helen's girdle got me to thinking, so that night I went into my mother's underwear drawer. And my mother was tiny, she still is, so she didn't have any girdles. But because she worked on her feet at the beauty shop all day, she wore these really tight support stockings that are like a cross between pantyhose and a rubber band. And I stole a pair. And then I went to the sewing basket and got the pinking shears and cut the legs off. Et voila, I had made myself a girdle. The first day I wore the girdle to school was a living nightmare, because it was about 115 degrees that day, and the sweat was trickling down my back and into the girdle, and at the bottom where my little fat legs stuck out, my thighs were rubbing together, and by the end of the day, I could just barely walk. But the second day was much worse, because on the second day, Keith Schaefer, who was the cutest boy in our class and as mean as a rattlesnake, lifted my dress on the playground. He said, oh my God, y'all, look, she's wearing a girdle. 10 years old and my life was over. But it wasn't, because I was really lucky on the inside, and I had this really rich creative imagination. So sometimes I would sit on the porch of the beauty shop after school in this glittered up Burger King crown, pretending like I was a beauty queen sitting up in a convertible in a parade. And sometimes I would practice my beauty queen acceptance speech. Oh my gosh, thank you so much. You know, when I was just a little fat child, y'all made fun of me, but I forgive you. For in the words of Jesus Christ, to who I dedicate this crown, y'all knew not what y'all did. I just knew in my heart that one day my life would change. So you can imagine my excitement when I heard that Mrs. Gandy's third grade spring production would be Peter Rabbit, the musical. Because, hello, Flopsy, right? My fallback position was Mopsy, but I figured at the very least there was a whole garden full of flowers, and I could just see me as a big, languid, droopy iris, or a perky little daisy, or like a sophisticated chrysanthemum, you know? So I stood in shock and horror when it was announced that I had been cast in the pivotal role of the green bean. The green bean costume consisted of a green leotard with crepe paper pea pods safety pinned all over it, and lime green tights, and this 2-foot-tall pea pod hat with a curly thing on top. I went to Mrs. Gandy after school in tears. I said, Mrs. Gandy, I cannot do this. I cannot wear this. Who ever heard of a fat green bean? They're going to make fun of me. And Mrs. Gandy, I can sing. My talent is wasted on this bean. She said, Rhonda Faye, you listen to me, child. In my show, there are 4 bunny rabbits, and there are a lot of flowers, but there is 1 green bean, and you are it. She said, now I will write you a solo, but I want you to get up there and pour your heart out on that stage, and don't you let those children tell you who you are. You show them who you are. And I decided in that moment to be the best green bean ever to grace the stage. But what to do about that hideous costume? I laid it out on my Sears canopy bed to assess the damage. First of all, this horrible leotard. I strategically re-safety pinned the crepe paper pea pods to hide my figure flaws. And then I attached my Burger King crown to the pea pod hat. And then I had a brainstorm. The bedazzler. The bedazzler is like this rhinestone for, a staple gun for rhinestones. So I bedazzled that leotard to within an inch of its life, and then, just in case my panties showed, I bedazzled my panties. And I looked in the mirror, and I felt so beautiful. Until opening night, when I stepped backstage and I saw Betty Renee Boyd and Michelle Swinford in their pink, fluffy, Flopsy and Mopsy costumes, and there was Keith Schaefer in his Farmer McGregor drag looking as menacing as ever, and I thought, oh my God, what have I done? I look like a big green disco ball. I look like Elton freaking John. So I just closed my eyes and I stood there holding my breath, and I heard the curtain open and I heard my music cue, and I could hear Mrs. Gandy backstage going, Rhonda Faye, go, go. And I just couldn't do it. I couldn't breathe. After a few minutes, I peeked into the audience and I saw my mom still in her uniform from the beauty shop looking really nervous. And there was Miss Helen and all the other beauty shop ladies. They were all there, and they came to see me. And, you know, it was because they loved me no matter what. And I just couldn't let them down. So I took a deep breath, and I started to sing. And the song I sang that night is still really close to my heart because it's sort of become a theme for my whole life. I'm the teeny-weeny bean, living in the garden green. I love to bask in the sun all day. All I do is sleep and play. It wasn't so bad. From my smallest beany Jane to my teeny weeny spleen, I am healthy through and through. Eat me, I'll be good for you.

0: green vein queen. The next day at school, I felt this subtle shift. Nobody called me fatty all day. And the seventh grade boy gave me a high five in the hallway. He said, "Look, y'all, it's the little green bean." And ever since that night on the stage of Reinhardt Elementary School Auditorium, I haven't needed anybody to tell me that I'm okay, special even. Because for a few minutes in the spring of 1975, I was a green bean queen. Thank you.
1: That was Faye Lane. Faye is an acclaimed keynote speaker and corporate trainer. As a solo performer, Faye has delighted and provoked audiences worldwide. She lives in New York at the Chelsea Hotel and is currently the artisan resident and chief inspiration officer for Thanksgiving Square in Dallas. When we asked Faye what her cozy rituals are, she told us she loves to sit in the lobby of the Chelsea Hotel, people watching and writing in her journal. Do you have a story to tell us about rituals or moments you would do anything to live again? You can pitch us your story by recording it right on our site. The best pitches are developed for moth shows all around the world. There are moth events year-round. You can find a show near you and come out and tell a story. The moth can be found on all major social media platforms. That's it for this episode. We hope you'll join us next time. And that's the story from the moth.
2: 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Co-producer is Vicky Merrick, associate producer Emily Couch. Additional Grand Slam coaching by Michelle Jalowski. The Moth's leadership team includes Gina Duncan, Christina Norman, Marina Kluche, Sarah Austin-Jeunesse, Jennifer Hickson, Jordan Cardinale, Caledonia Cairns, Kate Tellers, Suzanne Rust, Sarah Jane Johnson, and Patricia Urena. Moth stories are true as remembered and affirmed by the storytellers. 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
1: 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We will get back to the weekend edition of All Things Considered in just a few minutes. But first, we have 5 minutes of Baltimore history, which is brought to you in part by Unique Resources. Since 1987, Unique Resources has offered renovation and contracting for fine homes from Federal Hill to Roland Park through Baltimore's North Charles Street corridor. 410-539-1000, MHIC 36478.
2: Hi, I'm Johns Hopkins with Baltimore Heritage. Welcome to 5 Minutes of Baltimore History at WIPR. Here in Baltimore, we've got a lot of wonderful cultural things going on. One of them is a world-class art school called the Maryland Institute College of Art, or MICA for short. Another is a fantastic arts district anchored by the Lyric, the Meyerhoff Theater Project, and again, MICA. And another is a long-standing historic preservation ethic where we celebrate finding new uses for derelict breweries, abandoned canneries, even empty grain silos. And to a large degree, we can trace all of these roots back to the 1960s when we turned the old Mount Royal train station into space for art students. But let's start back in 1896 when the B&O Railroad opened the Mount Royal passenger station. It was home to the B&O's luxurious Royal Blue Line. If you were a lucky dog back then, you'd wait for your train in a rocking chair by a fireplace in the cavernous hall, which the Baltimore Sun likened to, quote, a mountain lodge after dinner. A porter would carry your luggage onto the train as you entered the dining car. Over a white tablecloth with special B&O china, a waiter would bring you oysters bourguignon, charte meuniere, and peach pie. Life was grand for travelers on the Royal Blue up to New York. But after World War II, more and more travelers were going to New York by car and not by train. The B&O decided to consolidate all passenger service at its Camden station downtown, still there today next to the ball field, and shuttered the Mount Royal station. But luckily for us, at that same time, MICA got a new and energetic president in a man named Bud Leak. Leak's first task was to find more studio space for his art students. Their main building, although quite nice, was not enormous, and the row house annex for the Reinhardt School of Sculpture was so cramped it turned away potential students. In 1964, the B&O agreed to lease and then sell the Mount Royal train station to Leak, who brought on preservation architects and in-house design specialists to turn it into studios and classrooms and libraries, all things MICA desperately needed. Now, today, we tend to think of these adaptive reuse projects as kind of neat, but maybe not that special. After all, we've seen the old Mount Washington cotton mill get turned into a Whole Foods, the old can company get turned into shops and restaurants, and the old Archer Daniels Midland grain silo get turned into the Silo Point Apartments. But back in the early 1960s, the conversion of the Mount Royal train station was extraordinary, with both local and national impacts. It followed the collective shock Americans felt from the demolition of New York's Pennsylvania Station and gave hope across the country that old buildings could in fact be saved and reused. The New York Times wrote 4 articles about Mount Royal, with their architecture critic calling it, quote, one of the most interesting and successful rescue projects. It gave a needed shot in the arm to the young historic preservation movement here and across the country. Locally, turning the train station into art space, along with having the Lyric next door, helped convince the Meyerhoff Symphony Hall's leaders to locate here, and a little later, the Theater Project, creating a new cultural district in Mount Vernon. For MICA, the 40,000 additional square feet gave them loads more studio space, complete with lofty ceilings and wonderfully artsy cast iron Corinthian columns. With the new space and international press, MICA's enrollment surged. And pretty soon, it needed more space, sparking an expansion that turned old buildings along Mount Royal Avenue into art spaces, and eventually old buildings on North Avenue into the same. And in almost for sure what was not a coincidence, the first year that MICA students walked for graduation at the old train station, 1967, was also the first year that the Commission on Higher Education accredited MICA as an official college, turning it from the Maryland Institute into the Maryland Institute College of Art. And to think, it all started with an empty train station at the bottom of a hill along Mount Royal Avenue. For more information on the Mount Royal train station, check out Baltimore Heritage's 5-Minute History videos at BaltimoreHeritage.org. I'm Johns Hopkins for Baltimore Public Media.
1: 5 Minutes of Baltimore History was brought to you in part by Unique Resources. Since 1987, Unique Resources has offered renovation and contracting for fine homes from Federal Hill to Roland Park through Baltimore's North Charles Street corridor. 410-539-1000, MHIC 36478. It's 540.
3: I'm Dwahalisai Kautau with these headlines. A fourth firefighter has died from battling a blaze in western Colorado. The U.S. Department of Interior says 43-year-old Nathan Matthews of Lincoln, Nebraska, died Friday from burn injuries sustained last month. The condition of a fifth firefighter has not been publicly updated. One of Hawaii's top elected officials, Lieutenant Governor Sylvia Luke, a Democrat along with four others, were indicted on bribery charges and campaign finance violations on Friday. And after more than a month of anti-government protests by India's youth, known as the Cockroach Movement, the country's education minister, Dharmendra Pradhan, has resigned, a key demand by students to end daily demonstrations in the capital. I'm Dwahalisai Kautau, NPR News in New York City.
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5: This is All Things Considered from NPR News. I'm Debbie Elliott. That ringtone always gives me a jolt. Like millions of you, I keep my smartphone on at all times. It wasn't always that way.
6: That tone indicates everything is ready for your call. 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
5: As part of NPR's 250th anniversary series, America in Pursuit, we're taking a look back at one of America's most significant inventions, the telephone.
6: And this is the ringing signal.
5: The first ever phone call took place in Boston 150 years ago. Since then, the phone has come a long way.
7: And we are calling it iPhone. Today, Apple is going to reinvent the phone.
5: Today, we live in the world of the smartphone. But none of that would be possible without the original inventor, the father of the telephone, Alexander Graham Bell. That's an original recording of Alexander Graham Bell from 1885. He says, "Hear my voice, Alexander Graham Bell." Earlier this week, I visited the Smithsonian National Museum of American History to learn more about his invention.
8: I'm Hal Wallace. I'm the curator of the electricity collections here at the National Museum of American History.
5: Wallace takes me to see one of Alexander Graham Bell's original telephone prototypes.
8: The electricity collections here, it dates back to the 1890s. In the Smithsonian. And in fact, our first curator, George Maynard, was a business associate of Alexander Graham Bell's, then came over to the Smithsonian to be the curator.
5: Wow.
8: After he and Bell parted ways amicably.
5: So where are we headed?
8: Well, we're headed over here to an exhibition called American Enterprise. It is about American business history. So the one we're headed for over here is a magnetotelephone demonstrated by Alexander Graham Bell at the 1876 centennial. And when you speak into the mouthpiece, it makes that diaphragm vibrate.
5: Now, where is the mouthpiece?
8: That's the black cone-shaped piece.
5: So
8: on the
5: kind
8: end.
5: Of at the end of this funnel-looking thing.
8: Right,
5: okay.
8: And at the end of that funnel is open. So you speak into it, it makes that diaphragm vibrate. The little metal on the diaphragm interacts with the magnetic field, electromagnetic field, and it creates what Bell called an undulatory current in the
5: undulatory
8: wire.
5: Undulatory current.
8: Yes, his words, goes down the line to a very similar device on the other end, where the reverse basically happens, and you put it up to your ear and you can hear it speak.
5: What would that have sounded like back then?
8: Not very loud, for one. It didn't amplify real well. This is a very early piece, so there's still some bugs to work out. Sometimes you really can't make out well what somebody else is saying, and you kind of have to listen real hard to make intelligible speech.
9: So why is this something that we want to highlight as the America looks at its 250 years of history?
8: Communications has been one of the most important developments to tie this nation together. The idea of increasing the amount of information you could send over a telegraph line, that for economic reasons, we call it bandwidth today, is very important. And people like Alexander Graham Bell, Elijah Gray, Thomas Edison are thinking, you know, how can we send more information down a given telegraph line? And they discover that you can send tones. Now, most of the folks who are working, swimming in this pond and working in this area are working on telegraph. I'm Alexander Graham Bell. He's interested in helping deaf people hear and speak. So Bell is a speech teacher. His father had come up with a method of visualizing speech to help hearing impaired people. So Bell is really interested in that application and is really thinking about, can we send voice down a telegraph line in a way that all of the others really aren't? They think, well, maybe we can do it, but it's going to be more of a curiosity than anything else. There's no money there. Well, they missed the bet on that one.
9: Because this was very innovative at the time,
8: right? At the time,
9: yeah. It changed the way we communicate.
8: Right. At first, it was intended mostly as a business tool. And in fact, early in the Bell system, when Bell and his backers are setting the system up, they're basically saying, we don't want to clog the lines with frivolous social communications. You know, good luck with that. You know, people like to talk. It's like any other new technology. It's very expensive at first. Business people do adopt it. Wealthy individuals adopt it. And as the system builds out and more people adopt them, the costs come down and you have that development of the wired landline telegraphy system.
9: In the kitchen with a really long cord so
8: yes.
9: You could go in the other room if you needed to get away from your parents.
8: Yes, exactly.
9: Is there someone that you're following today that could be like the future Alexander Graham Bell?
8: The obvious name that comes up is Elon Musk's, because he's into so many different things like SpaceX and Tesla and so forth. He's the person who's most usually mentioned in such conversations like that. Steve Jobs was another. You know, but as far as rising inventors today, in a sense, I just sit back and I wait. This is one where, since historians study the past to understand the present, our crystal balls are about as murky as everybody else's. So we just kind of sit back and watch and see what kind of shows up. Then we start looking at where it came from.
9: Well, thank you so much for introducing us to this important American artifact.
8: You're quite welcome. Glad to do it.
5: That was curator Hal Wallace at the Smithsonian National Museum of American History. Some people think music and politics should be like oil and water, not to mix. Well, not Margot Price.
10: No, I ain't gonna work on Maggie's farm no more.
5: The singer, songwriter, and country star is a standout in outlaw country, the rebellious strain of Americana music known for its ability to deliver a message. On the eve of the United States' 250th Day of Independence, Price dropped a new mixtape called Days of Unrest. It's a short record of mostly covers, Price's take on some of America's most powerful protest anthems. Price says she wanted to make something to meet the moment.
11: You know, I think our country is going through some really difficult times right now, and I've been singing these songs all over the United States, and people everywhere are singing along to songs like Oval Room, which is just wild.
12: So this collection is mostly covers. You mentioned Blaze Foley's Oval Room. He wrote this song back in 1984 about then-President Ronald Reagan. But, you know, talking to my colleagues here after we listened to it, we were like, oh, this sounds like it could have been written this year, you know? Let's listen a bit.

0: 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That's All Things Considered. From NPR News, I'm Debbie Elliott. We're back tomorrow. Hope you will join us. Until then, be well and have a great night.
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1: 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Otherworld Media presents Treasure Island, a telling for the new world. Chapter 5, The Stockade, starring Keith David as Long John Silver, with an original score by Taj Mahal. Introducing Nui Pompila as Jim Hawkins, with David Osman as Captain Smollett, Lowell Deo as Dr. Livesey, Richard Fish as Squire Trelawney, and Glenn Turman as the storyteller.
2: There I was, on the jungle hillside, struck motionless by the sight of the stars and stripes fluttering above the palms below. Ben Gunn, the half-madman of the island, seeing the flag as well, stopped his pell-mell descent and returned to sit down beside me.
3: My Jimmy boy, there's your friends. There's your friends, sure enough.
4: Far more likely it's the mutineers.
3: Ah, why in a place like this where nobody puts in except gentlemen of fortune? Silver would fly the Jolly Roger, make no doubt of that, Jim, my lad.
4: Would he risk bringing a pirate flag on the voyage? What if it were discovered?
3: Don't worry, Jim. That's your friends. They've been fighting, too. And I reckon your friends had the best of it.
4: How can you be sure?
3: Here, your friends. Ashore in the old stockade, as was made years and years ago by Flint himself.
4: Well, then I must go and help him.
3: No, Flint was a man to have his defenses, Jim, barring rum. His match were never seen, Jim, my boy. He were afraid of none, nor he. Only Silver. Silver was that genteel.
4: Well, that may be so, and so be it, but all more reason that I should hurry on and join my friends.
3: Nay, mate, not you. You're a good, strong boy, or I'm mistook, but you're only a boy, old toad. Now, Ben Gunn is ready to fly. Rum wouldn't bring me there, not where you're going. No, rum even wouldn't, Jim. Till I see your born gentleman and get it on his word of honor, Jim. And you won't forget my words. A precious sigh. That's what you'll say, a precious sigh, more confidence. And then you nip him again.
4: Stop pinching me, I get it.
3: And when old Ben Gunn is wanted, you know where's to find him, Jim. Just where you found him today. And him that goes up there is to have a white thing in his hand, waving it about. And he's to come alone. He's to come alone, with a white thing in his hand, with cheese, if possible. Oh, and you'll say, Ben Gunn says you, Ben Gunn has reasons of his own.
4: Yes, sir. Okay, let me get this right. You have something to propose, and you wish to see the squire and the doctor.
3: Yeah.
4: And you were to be found where I first saw you. Is that all?
3: Yeah, and when will Ben Gunn be around where you found him, you ask? From about noon observation, about six bales, says
4: six
3: I.
4: Bales. Good. Now, please, may
3: and
4: I
3: you
4: go?
3: Won't forget, Jim. You won't forget. A precious sight and reasons of his own, says you. Reasons of his own. That's the mainstay, Jim, between you and me.
4: Okay, I think I understand, sir.
3: Well, then I reckon you can go then, Jim.
4: Okay.
3: And Jim, if you was to see Silver, you wouldn't go for to sell out your old friend Ben Gunn now, would you?
4: No. I won't tell him you're here. Don't worry.
3: Wild horses wouldn't draw it from you, mate.
4: No.
3: No, says you. Oh, and if them pirates camp ashore, Jim, why, there's gonna be widows in the morning.
2: He was interrupted by the loud report of a cannonball, which tore through the canopy above us and landed only 100 yards from where we were standing. The next moment, each of us took to our heels in a different direction. For about an hour, maybe longer, frequent reports shook the island and cannonballs kept crashing through the woods. I moved from hiding place to hiding place, always pursued, or so it seemed, by these terrifying missiles. I dared not go any closer to the flag, where the shots were being aimed. After a long detour to the east, I crept down among the shoreside trees to see where I could be of use to my friends. By the time I had touched the shoreline, the sun had just set. The tide was far out, and gray tracks of sand lay uncovered. The air, after the heat of the day, chilled me through my jacket. I walked down the beach and could see that the Hispaniola still lay where she had been anchored. But sure enough, there was the Jolly Roger, the black flag of piracy itself flying from her peak. There came another red flash, and one more round whistled through the air, crashing off in the jungle to no effect. It was the last of the cannonade. I hid as soon as I heard the rabble approaching. Then I saw what they were after, the jolly boat.
5: Get to work, boys!
6: Why don't we just sail it back to the ship?
5: Silver wants it destroyed!
7: Awful lot of work for nothing. Besides, we could use it later.
5: We've already got two gigs, and we want to keep the captain and that lot on the island. Ain't no one on the ship no more except Hans and O'Brien. Now make sure it ain't seaworthy no more.
8: Aye, sir.
6: You want a kindling or will this do, Mr. Anderson?
5: Hey, that'll do, but grab some dry bits and we'll make them kindling yet.
7: Did you see that fish they caught for dinner?
5: Barbecue will be cooking us up some feast tonight, boys.
6: He better do. Oh, and have the rum kegs passed around, or he'll have another mutiny to contend with.
5: Aye.
2: I sat for some time in my hiding place, thinking of what to do. I was afraid to try and find my friends at night, but I knew I couldn't stay put any longer. I walked along the tree line until I saw, at some distance down the beach, a bright spot. An isolated rock, rising above the low bushes, quite tall and starkly white in color. I ran to it, the white rock that Ben Gunn had spoken of. It was the marker underneath which he had stowed away the boat of his design. I had made it about halfway to the rock when I heard voices and hid myself for fear of being spotted. It was my friends. I sprang up from the bush and headed straight up the bank toward the familiar voices above me.
9: Drink up, Jim. I imagine you're well past parched at this point.
4: Thanks, Doctor.
10: That's quite a tale, Hawkins. A man marooned for 3 years on this godforsaken island. I can't imagine.
9: Is this Ben Gunn a solid man, Jim? Trustworthy?
11: Is he capable? Can he handle himself in a fight?
4: I don't know, sir. I'm not very sure whether he's even sane.
9: A man who has been 3 years biting his nails on a desert island can't be expected to appear as sane as you or I, Jim. Was it cheese you said he had a fancy for?
4: Yes, sir. Cheese.
9: Well, Jim, just see the good of being dainty on your food. You've seen my snuff box, haven't you?
4: Yes, sir.
9: And you never saw me take snuff. The reason being that in my snuff box is a piece of Parmesan cheese, a hard cheese. Very nutritious, and lasts a good while. Well, it's for our friend Mr. Ben Gunn now.
12: It's ready, sirs. Not as deep as I'd like it, but
8: It should do.
10: Good man, Joyce. Thank you for doing that.
8: Best to get it done before night fully falls. The wind is picking up, and it's just blowing the sand around. Not sure how much longer that hole is going to stay dug.
4: Well, wait, what's going on?
10: Would you like to join us outside, Jim? Perhaps say a few words for my dear old friend, Tom Redruth?
4: Oh, of course, sir.
10: We've already said words before, but we're going to bury him, and it doesn't seem right not to say something else now. Tom Redruth was a good man, a good friend.
12: It's all right, old boy. The man will be sorely missed by us all.
10: Gail, I'm so, so sorry, Tom. Go on, Jim. Say your piece.
4: You are a kind man, Mr. Redruth. And I enjoyed our journey to New Orleans together. Very much. Goodbye.
10: Thank you, Jim.
2: As we stood around the burial mound, bareheaded in the breeze, the grief hung heavy. After a moment of silence, we all wordlessly got to work preparing for dinner, gathering firewood, loading muskets, and organizing our supplies in the blockhouse. The cold evening breeze whistled through every crack of the crude building and sprinkled the floor with a continual rain of fine sand. Oh, there was sand in our eyes, sand in our teeth, sand in our suppers, sand dancing about the bottom of the spring, sand in the kettle. Our chimney was just a square hole in the roof, and only a little part of the campfire's smoke found its way out. The rest eddied about the house and kept us coughing and wiping tears from our gritty eyes the whole evening.
11: Must get back to this tomorrow. Rather livelier.
13: Right, Captain. Right, sir.
10: Get back to what, Captain?
11: Tomorrow we must do a better job of gathering firewood. This isn't nearly enough.
10: There's more than enough smoke in here. How can you think about burning more?
11: I'm thinking about the longevity of our position, sir. If we are to use all our fuel each night, then what are we to do if we don't have time to gather fuel one day, eh? No, we should be building a stockpile of wood, just in case this turns into a siege.
10: Well, I suppose you're right.
14: Gentlemen, if you're finished with your supper, I was hoping we could discuss strategy.
11: Of course, Doctor.
10: But first, while we're all here, allow me to pour you all a glass of brandy and just raise it for Redruth. To Redruth!
15: To Redruth!
10: Thank you, gentlemen.
11: Joyce and I will take the first watch while you talk plans, sir.
10: Thank you. Good thinking, Hunter.
2: I stood watch at the blockhouse door. Joyce and Hunter perched outside. The three chiefs inside, in the corner, discussing our options.
14: Captain? My main concern is our safety.
11: Yes, mine as well, Doctor.
10: I am at my wit's end, gentlemen. Either I'm to lose a great deal of investment on this foolish venture, or I am to lose my life at sea.
11: I'm not sure it's such a stark decision as that, but you aren't far off. The stores we have with us won't last.
14: No, we'll be starved into surrender if they know what they're doing.
11: We have days. Or maybe weeks, but certainly not months to wait for help.
10: What a fool I am. I should have had Blandly just follow us here.
11: Don't blame yourself, Squire. These buccaneers would have found a way aboard even without your welcoming nature.
10: I'm only welcoming until crossed, Captain. Give me a musket, and I'll show them how welcoming I am now.
11: Well, you might be right, Trelawney. Our best hope might be to pick them off one by one until the fight is more in our favor.
10: Yeah.
14: Won't they just turn tail and run? They have the Hispaniola, and they're flying pirate colors.
11: If they leave, we'll have a much better chance of surviving for a few months until Trelawney's contingency relief arrives. Let them run, I say.
9: You think they'll abandon the treasure?
10: Not likely. That Silver is a man who seems not to be the fleeing type.
11: They started with 19. Now they're reduced to 15, two others wounded. One of them, the man you winged behind the cannon, he's severely wounded, not dead by now.
10: And we lost our own man, too, Captain, don't forget.
11: But Mr. Gray's with us now. That's even one less. Call it 11 good men, one of them being Silver with one leg.
10: 11 bad men, rather.
9: Getting closer to a fair fight.
11: Every time we have a crack at them, we help our odds. We just need to operate with the greatest of care for our own lives and the lives of our men. And if we do that, we'll winnow this rabble down to nothing.
9: Besides, we have two able allies, Rum and Climate. Those men are gorging themselves on the drink by now. A few more days under the hot sun and hiding in the swamps, while they'll be cut in half with fever by the end of the week.
4: Doctor! Doctor! Can you hear him?
9: What's that, Jim?
4: I can hear him singing the shanties, not far away from here. It sounds like they're quite enjoying themselves.
9: Yes. That'll be the Rum. I hope they make a real night of it.
4: Oh. Excuse me, sir.
9: And you must turn in, my boy. We must all get some sleep while we can.
4: Yes, sir. But shouldn't I be standing guard?
9: Just rest yourself, Jim. If they don't shoot us all while we sleep, perhaps they'll take the schooner and leave this place. A ship's a ship. They can always use it to get back to buccaneering again.
11: And it'll be the first ship I ever lost.
10: Not a bad record, Smollett. One ship in a lifetime isn't much to lose.
11: Would you say that about a man, Trelawney? One Tom Redruth lost in your lifetime, is that not much for you to lose?
13: The rest had been up and had already breakfasted and increased the pile of firewood when I was awakened by a bustle.
16: What's that?
3: I see him, coming up through the trees there.
16: Oh.
17: Flag of truce! Don't shoot! Don't shoot! Oh. We come to parley!
11: It's Silver and Mr. Anderson.
10: If I wasn't a man of honor, I'd have my musket on them without a word more.
11: Easy, Trelawney, but keep it handy. Who knows what Silver's plans are?
14: A trap, to be sure.
11: 10-1, this is a trick.
4: What's going on, sir?
9: Oh, your friend Silver has come waving a white flag.
11: Who goes there? Stand or we fire.
17: Flag of truce! Flag of truce!
11: Be on the lookout. Lucy, take the north side.
18: Aye, please. Aye.
11: Jim, the east. Mr. Gray, the west.
18: Aye, sir.
11: Everyone else, all hands to load muskets. Be quick and careful.
18: Aye, sir. Good.
11: And what do you want with your flag of truce, sir?
17: Captain Silver here, sir. Come to make terms.
11: Captain Silver? I don't know him. Who's he?
10: Cook to captain. What a promotion.
17: Oh, it's me, sir. Old Long John. The crew, poor lads, have chosen me captain. After your desertion, sir.
11: Desertion?
17: Aye, sir. We're willing to submit, if we can come to terms. No bones about it.
11: And what are these terms?
17: Well, to start off, all I want is your word, Captain Smollett, to let me safe and sound out of this here stockade. And 1 minute to get out of shot before a gun is fired.
11: My man, I have not the slightest desire to talk to you. If you wish to talk to me, you can come out. Start talking, and that's all. If there's any treachery, it'll be on your side, sir, and Lord help you.
17: Oh, that's enough, Captain. A word from you's good enough. I know a gentleman when I meet one. You can lay to that. All right, then. I'm coming over this palisade.
19: Barbecue, no. You must be mad to go up in there.
17: Lay easy, mate. These here are gentlemen of honor. Don't be flimsy, though. Ain't no reason to be alarmed. Now, help me over this cursed wall.
11: Well, here you are, my man. You'd better sit down.
17: You ain't gonna let me inside the blockhouse, Captain.
11: Nah, we can speak right here by the wall.
17: It's a main cold morning, to be sure, sir, to be sitting outside upon the sand.
11: If you'd please to be an honest man, you might be sitting in your galley right now. No, sir. It's your doing. We're here, Silver, so you can sit.
17: My doing, sir? I'm just a man speaking for the crew, sir.
11: You are either my ship's cook or you are Captain Silver, a common mutineer and pirate. And if it's the latter, you can go hang.
17: Well, well, Captain. I'll sit here in the cold sand then. But, you'll have to give me a hand up again when we're done, that's all.
11: I'm sure you'll be more than capable on your own, sir. Now, what business do you have?
17: Ah, a sweet, pretty place you have of it here. And there's Jim. Top of the morning to you, Jim.
4: Good morning, Long John.
17: And the doctor. Why, here you all are together, like a happy family.
11: If you have anything to say, my man, you'd better say it.
17: All right, you were, Captain Smollett. Duty is duty, to be sure. Well, now, you look here. That was a good one of yours last night. I don't deny it was a good one. Seems like some of you is pretty handy with a handspike, and I'll not deny that. I'll not deny that some of my people were shook. Maybe we all were shook. Maybe I was shook myself. Maybe that's why I'm here for terms.
11: Silver?
17: But you mark my words, Captain. It won't do twice, by thunder. We'll have to post a sentry and ease off a point or so on the rum. Maybe you think we're all a sheet in the wind's eye. But I tell you, I was sober, sir. I was only dog-tired, is all. If I'd woke a second soon, I'd have caught you in the act, I would. And you weren't even dead when I got round to him, not he. Still warm in his own blood.
11: I don't know what you're talking about, sir.
4: Captain, it was Ben Gunn. He must have paid the Buccaneers a visit while they lay drunk around the fire last night.
11: Good lad.
4: No. Sir, you must bluff it, sir. Silver don't know about Ben Gunn.
11: Well, Silver, what do you want?
17: Well, here it is, Captain. We want that treasure, and we'll have it. That's our point. Ah, you should just as soon as save your lives, I reckon. And that's yours.
11: Oh, we're quite comfortable here, thank you.
17: You have that chart, haven't you?
11: Again, sir, I don't know what you're talking about.
17: I know that. You needn't be so husky with a man. There ain't a particle of service in that. What I mean is, we want that chart.
11: And?
17: Now, I never meant you no harm, myself.
11: Oh, that won't do with me, my man. We know exactly what you meant to do, and we don't care. For now, you see, you can't do it.
17: Well, if Abe Gray was telling you...
11: That's there, Silver. Gray told me nothing, and I asked him nothing. And what's more, I would see you and him and this whole island blown clear out of the water into blazes first. Oh, there's my mind for you, my man, on that.
17: Now, here it is, mate. You give us the chart to get the treasure by, and stop shooting us poor sailors and stop smashing their heads in while they sleep. You do that, and we'll offer you a choice.
11: A choice, is it?
17: Either you come on board along of us once the treasure is shipped, and then I'll give you me affidavit, upon my word of honor, sir, to clap you somewhere safe ashore.
11: Somewhere safe, eh?
17: Or, if that ain't to your fancy, if you don't want to go back to sea with the men you deserted, well, then, you can stay here, you can. We'll divide the stores with you, man for man. And I'll give you me affidavit, as before, to speak to the first ship I sight and send them here to pick you up. Now, you'll have to agree, mate. A handsomer deal you couldn't look to get. And I hope that all you hands in this here blockhouse will overhaul my words, for what is spoke to one is spoke to all here.
11: Ah, Is that all?
17: Every last word, by thunder. Refuse that, and you've seen the last of me. But my musket ball.
11: Very good. Now you'll hear me. If you come up one by one unarmed, I'll engage to clap you all in irons and take you home to a fair trial. If you won't, my name is Alexander Smollett. I've flown my colors, and I'll see you all to Davy Jones.
17: You'll be wanting to reconsider.
11: Why? Why must I reconsider?

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2: There! That's what I think of you. Before an hour's out, I'll stove in your old blockhouse like a rum puncheon. Laugh! You should all be laughing, by thunder. Laugh! And before an hour's out, you'll laugh upon the other side. Them that'll die will be the lucky ones.
3: Man, we're just going to have to stand up for ourselves.
4: Damn it, men! Back to your posts! Gray, I'll put your name in the log. You stood by your duty, but the rest of you lot... Trelawney, I'm surprised at you.
5: Sorry, Captain.
4: And Doctor.
6: Yes?
4: I thought you served at New Orleans. That's not how a soldier follows orders.
6: My apologies, Captain. Didn't mean to offend.
4: Oh, nothing to get offended about. Just do your duty is all. I want the muskets loaded and ready, Joyce.
7: Yes, sir. Right away, Captain.
4: I only nip at your heels to save your hides, lads. They'll be on us soon. I've given Silver a broadside, and I pitched it in red hot on purpose. Before the hour's out, as he said, we shall be boarded. We're outnumbered, you can all count. But we fight in shelter, and if we fight with discipline, I've no doubt we can drub them if we choose.
5: Three cheers for Captain Smollett. Hip, hip, hooray! Hip, hip, hooray!
4: Quite unnecessary, Trelawney. Though I do appreciate your support. To your quarters, men. Put out the campfire, the chill is past, and we mustn't have smoke in our eyes.
8: What should I do, sir?
4: Oh, Hawkins, my lad, you haven't had your breakfast yet. Help yourself to whatever you can find.
8: Aye, aye, sir.
4: And hurry now. You'll want some food in here before the fighting begins. Hunter.
9: Aye.
4: Serve out a round of brandy to all hands.
9: Yes, sir.
4: Doctor.
6: Yes, sir.
4: You will take the blockhouse door. See you don't expose yourself to their fire. Stay inside. Shoot from cover.
6: Right away, sir.
4: Hunter.
9: Aye.
4: When you're finished with the brandy, take the east side there.
9: Yes, Captain. Joyce.
7: Yes, sir.
4: You stand by the west, my man.
7: You can count on me.
4: And Mr. Trelawney.
5: Captain.
4: You're the best shot. You and Gray will take this long north side with the five loopholes to shoot from. It's there the danger is.
5: You can count on me. I'll be ready, sir.
4: If they can get up to us and fire in through our own portholes, things would begin to look very, very grim. Hawkins, neither you or I much account at shooting, so we'll stand by to load muskets and lend a hand.
8: I'll do my best, sir.
4: That's all I can ask of any of us, Jim. Now step lively, lads. The sun will be blazing soon enough, and there's much to be done.
9: Aye, yes, sir. Yes, sir.

0: As soon as the sun had climbed above the girdle of trees, it fell with all of its force upon the clearing. Soon, the sand was baking, and the resin was melting in the logs of the stockade. Jackets and coats were flung aside, shirts thrown open at the neck, and rolled up around the shoulders. And we stood there, waiting. Each of us at his post in a fever of heat and anxiety. An hour passed by without one of us breathing a word until the captain broke the silence.
1: Oh, hang them, this is as dull as the doldrums. Let's down, men, here they come.
2: Captain, yes. Please, sir, if I see any of them out of fire.
1: Yes, of course, I told you, Joyce.
2: Thank you, sir. Just wanted to make sure I wouldn't be wasting ammunition.
1: Not if you hit your mark. Fire at will, it goes for all of you.
3: All right, Captain.
2: I can't see anything yet, sir.
1: And don't fire until you do.
3: I guess you're Marvin, Captain.
1: Does anyone have eyes on them?
2: Oh!
1: You see something, Joyce?
2: Thought I did. I might not have. It's hard to tell.
1: Get down. Did you hit your man, Joyce?
2: Oh, sir. I believe not, sir.
1: Load his gun, Hawkins.
4: Yes, Captain.
1: How many should you say there were on your side, Doctor?
5: I know precisely.

0: Three shots were fired on this side. Three flashes, two close together, one farther to the west.
1: Three. And how many on your side, Trelawney?
2: Hard to say, sir. Seven, to be sure.
3: Nine. Maybe eight.
1: Well, it's plain to see, then, that the main front will come from the north. The shots fired from the east and west are only to be a nuisance and a false show of hostilities. No, no, no. We'll stay put, keep our posts, stick to our guns, lads. If they cross over that palisade below us and can run up to these walls, we're done for.
3: Aye, they'll shoot us like rats in a barrel.
2: In our own stronghold, no less.
0: I concur, Captain. We have the high ground and the muskets.
1: Here they come!
4: With a loud huzzah, a cloud of pirates leapt from the woods on the north side and ran straight at the stockade, cutlass and pistols at the ready. At the same moment, they also opened fire from the woods, and a rifle ball sang through the doorway and knocked the doctor's musket to bits. The boarding party swarmed over the fence in a frenzy. Trelawney and Gray fired again and again, the captain and I reloading and passing muskets back and forth. Three men fell, one forwards into the enclosure, two back on the outside. One was more evidently frightened than hurt, for he sprang back up again as soon as he had hit the ground, disappearing into the trees. I made a quick account of the casualties as I loaded another musket. Two had bit the dust, one had fled, but four had made a foothold inside our defense. The other seven, or maybe eight men, kept up a hot, though useless, assault of pistol fire on the log house to keep us inside. But sadly, in the heat of the moment, our hurried marksmen missed completely, and in a flash, the pirates had swarmed the knoll and were upon us.
1: Fight him in the open! Cutlasses!
4: I snatched a cutlass from the pile, and in the chaos, someone gave me a cut across my knuckles, which I hardly felt at the time. My body on fire with adrenaline and fear.
1: Good work, Doctor!
0: Thank you, sir!
1: Round the house, lads! Round the house!
4: Mechanically, I obeyed the captain's orders and turned eastward. My cutlass raised at the ready as I ran around the corner of the house.
5: Ahoy there, Hawkins. I was hoping to see you, lad.
6: Dr. Livesey, help!
5: No one's coming to save you now, boy.
6: Captain Smollett!
5: Cry for your friends all you want, boyo, but I'm gonna gut you like a fish.
4: I had no more time to be afraid. My heart throbbing in my chest, the pirate's blade still hung impending. I dodged to one side, missed my footing on the shifting sand, and sent myself falling headfirst down the backside of the sandy hill. When I got back up on my feet, Mr. Anderson was no longer alive. Abraham Gray stood over his dead body with bloody cutlass in hand.
3: Close shave. Hey, Hawkins.
6: You saved my life, Mr. Gray.
3: I think nothing of it. I think you would have done the same for me.
0: We've got him on the run!
6: Doctor!
0: Jim! Mr. Gray! What are you doing down there? Back up into the house!
4: When I scrambled back to my post inside the stockade, I could smell the blood in the air and saw at a glance the price we had paid for our victory. Hunter sat slouched at his post, unconscious, barely breathing. Joyce lay in a heap shot through the head, never to move again. Trelawney was supporting the captain's head, his face pale and sweaty.
2: Livesey, the captain's wounded.
1: Have they run?
7: Those that can still run have done it. But there's five of them that will never run again.
1: Five. That's better. Five against three leaves us at 4-9. That's better odds than we had at the start. Us now, Captain.
7: Lie back and let me practice my calling.
1: Aye, if you please, sir.
7: Jim, fetch me my bag.
3: Yes, sir.
8: Ah, my leg! Someone help me!
1: Sounds like there's still one outside.
7: He's worse off than you, sir, and certainly not my priority. But when I fixed you up and tended to the rest, I'll follow my oath and tend to him, too. Best I can.
3: Do you think they'll be back again tonight?
1: I don't reckon so, Hawkins. They got their rations for today.
4: Captain Smollett had been right. There was no return of the mutineers that night. Not a single shot more was fired out of the woods. We had the stockade to ourselves and spent the evening recovering, tending to the wounded, and preparing dinner. The squire and I cooked outside, while the doctor was hard at work.
9: Salt pork again, I suppose.
3: It's not bad enough that it's been fried up a bit.
9: I suppose frying anything makes it better, but it doesn't change the fact that we've had this cursed ham yesterday.
3: And we'll have it tomorrow, too, more likely than not.
9: I have half a mind to go fishing down by the beach, Jim. Catch something fresh for us. A nice flounder, perhaps?
3: I don't think the captain would let his top marksman go off on a fishing trip, sir.
9: Well, I'm also an accomplished fisherman, but I suppose you're right. Good lad.
3: This is about done, I think.
7: Smells delicious, Hawkins.
3: Shall I serve it up?
7: By all means. I'm famished.
9: How goes it, Doctor?
7: Well, I've done all I can, I'm afraid.
9: How's the captain?
7: Resting now. I gave him something for the pain. Mr. Anderson's first shot broke through his shoulder blade and clipped his lung, which could have been far worse than it is. His second shot was a through and through. Just some stitches on his calf is all was needed. He's lucky to be alive.
9: Good God, what a man. Not many men I've known to be shot twice and see the other side.
7: Indeed.
3: How's the mutineer?
7: Dead. I tried as best I could to sew him back up again, but he died under my knife, I'm sorry to say.
9: And Hunter? He was only knocked out. Is he recovering okay?
7: I'm afraid not, Trelawney. He's still with us, but there is nothing there. His head is bandaged, but his ribs are crushed, and there's not much more he can do besides lie there and breathe.
9: Oh, God, not Hunter, too. My dear friend, what have I done?
7: You didn't do this.
9: But I brought them here. I've put us all in danger, and I've gotten a man killed.
3: Squire Trelawney, sir, but Hunter's not dead yet.
7: I'm afraid he might as well be, Jim. I wouldn't be surprised if he didn't make it through the night.
3: But he's still breathing, ain't he?
9: Then at least you can make him comfortable, Livesey.
7: I dare not waste our finite stores on a man so far gone.
9: What? He's just to suffer?
7: Hunter is not long for this world, but the captain, he could still use the medicine, and it will make his healing easier.
9: But there's a man in pain in there, Livesey.
7: Hunter isn't in pain. He's barely conscious, in a coma. Oh. I believe the blow to his head has taken his mind away from him.
9: Oh.
7: The man you knew as Hunter is gone, and never to return.
9: Curse me, Doctor. Curse my greed. I should have known a treasure hunt was a fool's errand.
3: Oh. I'm sorry, sir. I was the one who brought you the map.
7: Stop it, both of you. There is no one to blame here for these deaths, except Silver and his mutineers.
3: Yes, sir.
7: Jim, your hand.
3: Oh, it's just a scratch.
7: Did you get that in a fight?
3: I'm afraid I got it from one of us. While I was grabbing my cutlass, it's nothing.
7: No. Any cut needs to be treated. Don't want it to get infected. Let me get my bag.
4: After lunch the following day, the doctor and the squire went to sit by the captain's side in the blockhouse to keep him company, but more importantly, to make plans. The sun was still high in the sky, and there would be light yet for hours. I was sitting on watch with Abraham Gray outside of earshot of the Council of Three when we saw a strange sight.
10: Well, in the name of Davy Jones, has Dr. Livesey gone mad?
3: No.
11: He's about the last man among us I'd call mad, Mr. Gray.
3: Well, shipmate, he may not be mad, but if he's not, I sure am. He's gone over the palisade, off into the woods.
11: Look, I think I know where he's going.
3: He was wearing his hat and coat and had his pistols in his belt and cutlass stowed, too. He looks as if he's fixing to fight them all himself.
11: I could be wrong, but I think the doctor's going to now see Ben Gunn, the man of the island.
3: Ah, you might be right. But I'll say again, a sane man wouldn't walk into the woods alone, not when Silver and his dogs are about.
11: I assure you, the doctor's quite sane, sir. Perhaps braver than I thought, but certainly with his head on straight.
3: What I wouldn't give to go walk about in the cool shadow of the woods, eh?
11: Aye, sir. It's hot out. I wish he'd taken me with him. Well, I better get to my chores then. Plates ain't gonna wash themselves.
3: Aye, good lad.
4: I had grown tired of washing things altogether since I had had my fill helping Silver on the voyage over, and even before that. It had been my main job at the Benbow Inn. Stench of spoiled bits of salt pork stung my nose, and my mind raced to find a better purpose. And suddenly, I was struck with an idea. Plan did not come together immediately, but as it began to formulate in my mind, I was sure my time would be better spent on this new mission than scrubbing dishes. I filled my pockets with biscuits from our store, making sure that none of my comrades saw me. But they would not understand why I was pack ratting our rations away in my jacket. These biscuits, should anything befall me on my overzealous, foolhardy mission, at least would keep me from starving till far on in the next day. Next thing I laid hold of was my brace of pistols, with enough powder and shot for both of them to serve me well if I found a fight. As for the scheme in my head, it was not a bad one in itself when I grasped it fully. I would go down the sandy spit that divides the anchorage on the east from the open sea, find the white rock again, and look for where Ben Gunn had hidden his boat. A thing quite worth doing, as I still believe to this day. I was certain I would not be allowed to depart the stockade, so my plan was to take French leave and slip out when nobody was watching. Now, as I look back, I can see how bad a way that really was, but I was only a boy then, and I had made up my mind. I prepared myself, sitting where I could slip away from my friends easily. I only had to wait a few moments before my opportunity arrived. The Squire and Gray were busy helping Captain Smollett with his bandages, and the coast was clear. I made a bolt for it over the palisade wall and into the thickest of trees. I headed straight for the east coast of the island, for I was determined to go down the seaside of the spit to avoid all chance of observation from the anchorage.

It was already late in the afternoon when I had threaded through the last of the tall woods and made my way down to the blue surf tumbling its foam along the beach. The sea around this treasure island was never quiet. The sun might blaze overhead, the air be without breath, but still these rollers would be running along the coast, thundering and thundering by, day and night, day and night. I'm sure there wasn't a spot on this island where you would not be in earshot of this constant sound. I took the cover of some thick bushes and crept warily up to the ridge of the spit, hoping that I could survey the anchorage. All was obscured by a thick bank of fog until the wind shifted directions, revealing the still and glassy anchorage, reflecting the Hispaniola perfectly in the water beneath her, the Jolly Roger hanging from a peak. Beside her lay one of the gigs, silver in the stern, easy to recognize even at this distance. I could hear nothing of their voices except faint echoes across the water, but Silva was talking and laughing with three other crew members, two hanging over the side of the ship, and one with a red cap in the gig. The red cap I recognized from the battle at the stockade. After some discussion, the man in the red cap climbed aboard, and one of the others took his place in the gig with Silva and rowed for shore. The fog rolled in around the island, collecting in the shadows of the Spyglass Mountain that loomed above. I saw that I must lose no time if I was to find Ben Gunn's boat that evening. The white rock was visible enough above the brush, only a few hundred feet further down the spit. It was far more difficult to get to than it seemed, especially while taking the extra precaution to not be spotted, crawling on all fours among the scrub as quietly as possible. Night had almost fallen when I laid my hands on the rock's pale, rough sides. I had made my way carefully around the massive white monolith. Right below its inward side was a small hollow of soft green turf, nearly hidden, surrounded on all sides by tall, thick grass about knee-deep. I made my way through and dropped down into the hollow. There, sure enough, lay a little tent of goat skins. I lifted the side, and there was Ben Gunn's boat. Homemade, if ever anything was. A crude, lopsided framework of tough wood. Stretched upon that, a covering of goat skin with the hair left inside. The thing was extremely small, even for me, and I could hardly imagine that it could have floated with a full-sized man. There was one board across the bottom to sit on, I supposed. Under the boat was a double-ended paddle. I had not yet seen a coracle such as the ancient Britons made, but I have seen one since, and I can give you no fairer idea of Ben Gunn's boat than by saying it was like the first and the worst coracle ever made by man. But the great advantage of any coracle, even this one, is that they are exceedingly light and portable. After a brief meal of pocket biscuits, I took the coracle to the shore under the cover of darkness. I had a new plan. You'd think I would have learned my lesson and gone back to my comrades with news of the boat, but I was determined to make the most of my truancy before I returned. My plan was to pilot this clumsy craft out into the harbor, cut the anchor line of the Hispaniola, and set her adrift, hopefully to run ashore on the island and prevent the mutineers from stranding us there.

0: Treasure Island, A Telling for the New World. 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Senior manager studio capacity Carrie Perry. 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General manager Josh Loudon. This series was edited by Matt Schwartz. Sound designed and mixed by Matt Schwartz and Thomas Uziel, MPSC. Our Foley artist was Reese Miller, with Foley editing by Thomas Uziel at Melody Gun Sound Studios in Hollywood. Mr. Terman's narration was recorded by Matt Schwartz and Eric Lutz at Fall on Your Sword in Los Angeles. On-location Walla recording was supervised by Chris Dusterdick. The original score was composed and performed by Taj Mahal, featuring Mads Tolling on violin and fiddle, with percussion by John Otis and Joey Torres. All music was produced, engineered, and mixed by Gabriel Shepard at 25th Street Recording in Oakland. This episode featured the voices of Glenn Terman, Keith David, Nui Pompila, Lowell Deo, David Osman, Richard Fish, Orson Osman, Bradford Farwell, Vince Brady, Philip Keeman, and Corey Rieger. This production was recorded on location at Quigley on Whidbey Island, Washington. Our location managers were Richard Kiefer and Bear. 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This series was mixed at Fall on Your Sword, Los Angeles. Executive producers for the series are Glenn and Susan Beebe, Penelope Bell Hatton, Marika Partridge-Ravitz, Richard Russell, Glenn Terman, Leo G. Wetherill Jr. The executive producer for Otherworld Children's Media is Judith Walcott. 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
5: Here you go, Mr. Hands. 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
6: Aye, by thunder. I do be wanting some of that.
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6: If that doctor was aboard, I'd be right enough in a couple of turns. But they don't have no manner of luck. That's the problem with me, you see, lad. No manner of luck at all.

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6: A new State Department report blames Cuba for fomenting an anti-American left. Meanwhile, the GOP is pushing the C word hard.
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8: 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Otherworld Media presents Treasure Island, a telling for the new world. Chapter 6, The Coracle, starring Keith David as Long John Silver and Nui Pompila as Jim Hawkins. With an original score by Taj Mahal, featuring Phil Proctor as Israel Hands and Glenn Turman as the storyteller.
9: I shouldered the coracle through the shallows, and when the water was knee-deep, I set her down. In the distance, there were only two visible points of light for reference. The great fire on the beach around which all the pirates lay carousing near the edge of the swamp, and the other, the dim lights in the cabin of the ship, glowing in the fog and reflecting off the still water. With some strength and dexterity, I climbed aboard the little goatskin boat and tried to steady myself on the surface. The coracle was a very safe craft for a boy my height and weight, both buoyant and clever in a sea way, but she was the most cross-grained, lopsided craft to manage. She always pulled to the leeward side, and sometimes the only way to turn was round and round in a circle. Even Ben had warned me about that.
10: He's a bit on the handle until you know your way around, Jim. But the coracle's a clever crawl. You'll figure it out, Jim.
9: I did not know my way around her, and consequently struggled, mostly going every direction I did not want to travel. In fact, if it wasn't for the tide receding from the shore, I might never have made it out past the breakers into the Hispaniola at all. At first, she loomed before me like a blot of something blacker than darkness. But then, as I drew closer, her mast and hull began to take shape in front of me. Before I knew it, I had taken hold of the massive rope connecting the Hispaniola to her anchor. The line was taut as a bowstring. So strong she pulled at her anchor. And all around the hull in the blackness, I could hear the rippling current bubbling and chattering like a mountain stream. One cut from my gully knife, and the Hispaniola would go humming down the tide. But with the line so taut, a cut now would be as dangerous a thing as a kicking mule. 10 to 1, I'd be knocked out of the coracle. Or worse. But by a stroke of luck, the wind picked up just enough to send the ship into the current, and the great hawser line slacked in my grasp. I worked, cutting away at the massive rope until there were only 2 thick strands remaining. The wind shifted and the line grew taut again. I lay quiet in the coracle, waiting to sever the last 2 bits when it became slack once more. The longer I waited, the more I could make out pieces of the conversation the pirates were having while ransacking the captain's quarters. I recognized one of the voices as Israel Hands. The other I figured to be the red-capped pirate from before.
11: I'll have another if I like your swab, and you'll say nothing and no one about it.
12: Oh, then your bloody sheriff, right under. Boy, now that's your good old man.
11: Old man? Mm-hmm. I'll show you an old man's strength if you press me 1 push more, mate.
12: Oh, and what would it take to see that blade?
11: You wouldn't want to test it, O'Brien.
9: I was startled by 2 things at the same time. The lone voice of Long John Silver carrying over the harbor from the pirates' campfire on the beach, and the sudden shift in wind and tide.

0: I was almost immediately crushed against the bow of the Hispaniola. At the same time, the schooner began to turn upon her heel, spinning slowly from end to end across the current. I paddled like a fiend, for I expected every moment to be swamped over with waves and pulled under the hull. As I tried to push away, I found hold of a rope hanging overboard, and between the coracle's paddle and my grasp on the line, I was able to navigate my way out of danger and towards the cabins at the stern.
1: How's about your captain of Bob Logan Airlines?
2: I think I'll be keeping this one to myself.
3: Oh, give it here.
0: As I floated under the glowing windows of the Squire's former quarters, the arguing of the pirates became louder. Curiosity getting the better of me, I climbed the rope I'd been clinging to so I could take just one look in the cabin window.
2: I warned you before, mate, not to cross me.
4: And what if I did?
5: What are you gonna do about it? The old demon got half
2: get
5: a face
2: of bloody rum, or I'll end you, you swab.
5: Come and take it in, Mr. Hans. Then grab me another bottle from the stores while you're up. There's enough for us all.
2: Hate could be no one's butler but me own, by thunder. If you grab it yourself.
5: Oh, then I will.
0: Just one look in the cabin was enough for me to know the score. They had been drinking and trapped aboard the ship and were growing rowdy. But the waves were rowdy too. I barely made it back inside the coracle before it began floating away from the Hispaniola's hull, spinning me out into the darkness of the rippling sea. I lay flat in the bottom of that wretched skiff for what seemed like hours. I was sure I would either be overturned by the breakers or dashed upon the rocks. But I couldn't bear to try and control the coracle any longer, for I was exhausted. And as I lay there in the musty craft as it spun in circles, the only thing I could do to keep my nausea at bay was close my eyes. And eventually, sleep intervened. And I dreamed of my old bed at the Benbow Inn, in the warm embrace of my mother.
6: Come back alive. Just come back alive.
7: Look, when I get back, we won't have to worry about anything.
6: No amount of pirates, treasure, or silver dollar can buy me back a son. Just come back alive. Come back alive.

0: It was broad day when I awoke, and I found myself tossing about at the southwest end of Treasure Island, the Hispaniola no longer in sight. I was only about a quarter of a mile away from the shore and thought I should paddle in and land, a plan that only lasted until I saw the rocks that would dash me to pieces and the gathering of huge slimy monsters. Soft snails or giant slugs of incredible sizes, barking and yelling on the coast. A pack of harmless sea lions, as I later found out they were called. But at the time, they were quite alien to me, and I wasn't sure what danger or threat they might present. I would have to travel further down the coast until I came upon one of the many sandy spits that jut out from the island at low tide, where hopefully I'd be able to go safely ashore. At first, I kept my head below the gunwale, trying to make myself invisible to anyone who might spot my craft from the shore. Eventually, I grew very bold and sat up to try my skill at paddling again. But even a small change in my position or a wrong shift of weight or a paddle too deep would produce violent changes in the behavior of the coral. With each wave, I faced a moving mountain that would transform into a valley, either carrying me with it or crashing upon me. I was drenched and terrified, bailing out the bottom with my hat as best I could. I had quite the task, keeping myself away from the rocks that would dash me to pieces, but keep close enough to the island that I would not be swept out to sea. And, to make matters worse, I was beginning to be tortured by thirst. The glow of the sun from above and its thousand-fold reflections from the waves, combined with the constant spray of the seawater that fell and dried upon me, caking my lips with salt. They all combined to create a burning in my throat and an aching in my brain. I was rounding a wooded spit that I thought might make a fine place to go ashore when I saw her, the Hispaniola. She was under her mainsail and two jibs, and the beautiful white canvas shone in the sun like snow. As soon as I saw her, I was sure that the pirates had seen me and given chase. As the ship whipped around in the current and headed into the wind's eye, the sails fell slack and began to shiver.
1: Clumsy fellas. They must still be drunk as owls. Boy, Captain Smollett would have you skipping.
0: It became increasingly clear as I drifted closer that the ship was unmanned, or at the very least, that no one was at the helm steering.
1: Where is everyone?
0: Perhaps they were dead drunk. Maybe they had deserted her. I thought that if I could somehow catch up to it, get aboard, I could return the vessel to her captain and perhaps turn the tide for my comrades ashore. With my heart fluttering like a bird and heavy surf crashing across me, I gradually guided my coracle among the waves and drew closer to the errant vessel. I could see the glistening of the brass tiller as it banged about. Still, no soul appeared above her decks. Finally, I had my chance. The breeze fell and the sails sagged. The current turned the Hispaniola so that it faced me. And without much warning, the current shifted again, and she came towards me, bow first. I doubled my efforts and gained on her more than I had all day. I was not 100 feet from her bow when I heard a crack. The wind was up again, and had caught the sails with a smacking force. And suddenly, the ship bore down upon me with more speed than I was ready for. I could see the waves boiling white under her forefoot. So immensely tall she looked to me from my low station in the coracle. I had scarce time to think, scarcer time to act and save myself. I was on the summit of one swell when the schooner came stooping over the next. The bowsprit loomed over my head. I sprang to my feet and leapt with all of my strength, stamping the coracle underwater. With one hand, I caught the jib boom, while my foot was lodged between the stay and the brace, and I clung there. I looked beneath me and saw the last glimpse of the coracle drift down into the depths beneath, and suddenly, I was left without any form of retreat. I had to finish what I started. I was on the lee side of the forecastle. The mainsail, still drawing wind, concealed me from a portion of the afterdeck. Not a soul was to be seen. The planks, which had clearly not been swabbed since the mutiny, bore the print of many feet. And an empty bottle, broken at the neck, tumbled to and fro, the only thing with any obvious life about it. Suddenly, the Hispaniola came right into the wind. The ship gave a sickening heave and shudder, and at the same moment, the main boom swung inward, revealing the rest of the ship. And sure enough, there were the two watchmen, Redcap on his back, stiff as a plank, with his arms outstretched like a crucifix, his teeth showing through his open lips in an eerie grin of death. And not 2 feet away, there was Israel Hands, propped against the bulwarks, his chin on his chest, his hands laying open before him on the deck, his face white and pasty.
1: Come aboard, Mr. Hands.
2: Brandy!
0: There was no time to lose, and I made for the stairs and went down into the cabins to look for supplies. It was a scene of confusion below deck. All the lockfast places had been broken open in quest for the chart. The floor was thick with mud. The walls were covered in dirty handprints. Dozens of empty and broken bottles littered the floor and rolled around with each wave and sway of the ship. Since the mutiny, I concluded, it was certain that not a man among them could ever have been sober. I found a bottle with some brandy for Mr. Hand. And for myself, I ratted out some biscuits, some pickled fruits, a healthy handful of raisins, and a small piece of cheese, which I ate on sight. I brought the rest up and stowed them for myself. But the entire time I could feel his eyes on the back of my head. Only after I had myself a long, deep drink of water from the barrel did I even acknowledge Mr. Hands.
1: Here you go, Mr. Hands. Might be the last sip on the ship, so be sparing.
2: Aye, by thunder. I do be wanting some of that.
1: Does it hurt much?
2: If that doctor was aboard, I'd be right enough in a couple of turns. But I don't have no manner of luck. That's the problem with me, you see, lad. No manner of luck at all.
1: And what happened to that man in the red cap?
2: O'Brien? That swab is good and dead, he is. He weren't no sailor anyhow.
1: But handy with the blade, I see.
2: And where might you have come from, Hawkins?
1: Well, I've come aboard to take possession of this ship, Mr. Hands, and you'll please regard me as your captain until further notice.
2: Mm-hmm. Captains, say you, eh?
1: Indeed. And by the way, Mr. Hands, I can't have these colors flown anymore. And so if you don't mind, I'll be striking them down. Rather fly no flag than that of a pirate.
0: I ran straight for the color lines, pulled down the cursed flag, and chucked it overboard.
1: And that's the end of Captain Silver's hold on this ship.
2: I reckon, Captain Hawkins, you want to get ashore now.
1: Perhaps. But perhaps I'll sail this ship home by myself, Mr. Hands.
2: Suppose we talk then, Captain Hawkins.
1: Well, suppose we do. You stop, Mr. Hands. I'm starved, and I'm gonna eat my dinner while you jabber on.
2: This man here, O'Brien were his name, this man and me got the canvas on her, meaning to sail her back ourselves once we realized the anchor'd been cut. Well, he's dead now, he is, as dead as bilge. And who's to sail this ship now? I don't see no one here.
1: Well, I know more than you think.
2: Mayhaps, but without I giving you a hint, you ain't that man as far as I can tell. Now look here, you gives me food and drink and an old scarf or a handkerchief to tie up me wound. You do that, and I'll tell you how to sail her. and that's about square all around, I take it.
1: Well, I'll tell you one thing. I ain't going back to Captain Flint's anchorage. I mean to get to the North Inlet and beach her there quietly.
2: To be sure, lad. To be sure. Why, I ain't such an infernal lubber after all. I can see plain as day I've lost. I've tried me fling, and it's you that has the better of me now. North Inlet, you say? I haven't a choice, not I. I'd help you sail up to Execution Dock if you ordered me to, by thunder.
1: All right, then. I'll find some more food when we hit our course. But until we're headed right, you'll lay just as you are.
2: I'll have us skipping along in 3 minutes if you'll run the lines, Captain.
1: All right. Tell me what to do, Mr. Hands.
0: Minutes later, I had the Hispaniola sailing easily before the wind along the coast of Treasure Island. I lashed the tiller and went below to my own chest, where I got a soft silk handkerchief of my mother's. With this and my aid, Mr. Hands bound up the great bleeding stab wound he had received in the thigh the night before. After he had eaten a little and had a swallow or two more of brandy, he began to pick up visibly, sat straighter up, spoke louder and clearer, and looked in every way another man.
2: Ah, Hawkins, you did wonders, my lad. I think you saved me, to be sure.
1: I was just doing what I thought the doctor would want.
2: And quite noble of you, too, Captain Hawkins.
1: When do you think we'll get around the point?
2: Before noonday, to be sure.
1: And then we'll be able to beach her by nightfall.
2: If the tide is kind, sir.
1: Excellent.
0: I was greatly elated with my new command, and pleased with the bright, sunshiny weather and these different prospects of the coast that passed by as we skimmed forward on the wind like a gull. I had by now plenty of water and good things to eat. My conscience, which had smitten me hard for desertion, was quieted by the great conquest I had made. I should have been entirely content, except for the lingering gaze of Israel Hands that followed me around deck, and that odd smile that appeared continually on his scarred face. It was a haggard old man's smile, having both pain and weakness in it. But behind his eyes, there was still that grain of derision, a shadow of treachery in his expression as he craftily watched and watched me at my work.

0: I had come aboard the Hispaniola as cabin boy, and now sailed her freely around Treasure Island as captain. The wind was serving us well. Mr. Hands advised me to take the wider angle as we approached the North Inlet. I figured since the Hispaniola had no anchor, we ought to give ourselves as much leeway as possible to beach the ship safely. Mr. Hands taught me how to lay the ship to. And after a good many trials, I succeeded in laying her to the new course. I rewarded us by foraging down below for another piecemeal dinner.
1: Captain Hawkins?
2: Yes, Mr. Hands?
1: Here's my old shipmate O'Brien. Suppose you was to heave him overboard.
2: Excuse me?
1: As a rule, I ain't a particular man, and I don't shirk no blame for settling his hash, but I don't reckon him ornamental now. Do you, Hawkins?
2: You'll address me as Captain, Mr. Hands.
1: Oh, of course, Captain. Now, what says you, Captain Hawkins?
2: I ain't strong enough to lift that man alone. And honestly, I don't care to.

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1: Ready? O'Brien's in another world now. Maybe watching us.
2: Well, that's unfortunate. Appears as if killing him was a waste of time, then.
1: It made my capture this vessel twice as easy.
2: Aye. Well, spirits don't reckon for much from what I've seen. I'll chance it with the spirits, Jim.
1: Aye. So you will, Mr. Hands.
2: Now, mate, Captain Hawkins, I'll take it kind of you to step down into the cabin there and get me I can't put a name to it. Ah, a bottle of wine, Jim. Fetch me a bottle of wine. This here brand is too strong for my head.
1: You sure?
2: Oh, quite sure, Jim. Be quick about it, won't you, lad? Or take your time. I'm in no hurry. The ship's on course, and I'm well fed.
1: Hmm. Wine, you say? Would you prefer red or white, Mr. Hands?
2: I reckon it's all the same to me, shipmate. So long as it's strong, and there's plenty of it, any color will do.
1: All right. I'll bring you a bottle of the Squire's Port. But I'll have to dig for it, so it might take me some time.
2: Oh, that'll be just fine, Captain. Just fine.
3: I didn't believe a word he said. I ran with the heaviest of footsteps down the stairs. Then slipped off the shoes, doubled back underneath the deck until I popped up out of the forecastle and spied all the confirmation of my suspicion that I needed. Mr. Hands was crawling towards O'Brien's body. I watched as he retrieved a bloody knife from the man's back, tested its point upon his finger, and then stowed it away in the bosom of his heavy sea jacket. He then returned again to the position I had left him in. Israel Hands was going to try and kill me. And he was able to move about much more freely than he was letting on. What his plan was after getting rid of me was unclear. But he would need me to help get the ship ashore safely. So, until then, I was sure my life would be spared. As I turned the business over in my mind, that of Mr. Hands and his hidden knife, I rummaged around in the lower cabins, putting my shoes back on, making sure that he heard me coming back up the stairs.
1: Here you are, Hands. Couldn't find the port, but here's a bottle of red wine.
2: Maybe luck doesn't have it in for old Hans after all, eh, Captain Hawkins? Here's luck to you. Cut me a chunk of that tobacco, won't you, mate?
1: Do it yourself.
2: I haven't a knife on me, Captain, and hardly have the strength to use it if I did. Ah, Jim. I reckon I've been done in, lad. Cut me a quid of that, and it'll likely be me last. I'm set for a journey to the Long Home, make no mistake of that.
1: Well, if I was you, and about to die, as you say you might, I'd be saying my prayers.
2: Why?
1: Why what?
2: You tell me why I should be saying me prayers.
1: Why? You were just asking me about the dead. You've broken your trust. You lived in sin and lies and blood. And there's a man you killed lying at your feet at this very moment. And you ask me why? For God's sake, Mr. Hands, that's why.
2: For 30 years, I've sailed the seas, seen

0: good and bad, better and worse, fair weather and foul, provisions running out, knife fights and whatnot. Well, I'll tell you right now, lad. I've never seen good come out of goodness yet. Him that strikes first is my bet. Dead men don't bite, Jim. That's my view. And amen to that, and so be it.
1: Suit yourself, Mr. Hands.
0: Now you look here, Hawkins. The tide's made good enough by now. You just take my orders, Captain Hawkins, and we'll sail this ship, slap in, and be done with it.
1: Very well, Mr. Hands. What shall I do first?
2: The navigation was delicate. The entrance to the northern anchorage was not only narrow and shallow, but lay east to west, so that the schooner had to be carefully steered in a tight zigzag to reach the interior waters of this alternative harbor.
0: Fair work, Hawkins! Get ready to come about again!
3: I ain't sure we're gonna be able to make this one, Mr. Hands!
0: She'll make it! She'll make it, Jim! Schooners is more agile than any square-rigged ship, and faster than most. Why, she can head straight into the wind and still catch it. It's allowance of all the sails rigged going lengthwise down her body. Easier to tack and jibe than anything with more than one mast across her hull.
3: The shore's coming up quick on the starboard.
0: Get ready to tack. Let her loose. And hold her there. Don't tie it off. We're fixing to come about again in a few shakes.
3: I can't hold it much longer.
0: Get ready to come about again, Chapman. Now, swing her back.
3: This would be a bit easier with a few more people.
0: Beautiful thing about the schooner, Jim. They need awful spare crew to float her through. Just a captain and a cook and a man for each mast. But you and me, Captain, why, we could sail her all by ourselves, I reckon.
3: Schooner or not, any more wind and any more lower tide, we might run aground too.
0: As many have before us, Jim. Look there. There's what'll happen without old Israel Hands at your schooner's helm, eh?
2: Sure enough, as we rounded the last cape and coasted into the North Inlet, I saw that Mr. Hands was pointing at the wreck of a ship in the last stages of dilapidation. It had been a great vessel of three masts, but had lain so long exposed to the injuries of the weather that it hung about with webs of dripping seaweed, and on its deck, shore bushes had taken root and now flourished with thick flowers. Vines grew up into the rigging, which had once been fitted with squared sails, greening with moss and melting with mildew. It was a sad sight, and proved two points: that the anchorage was calm, and that the sleek rigging of our schooner and the careful guidance of Mr. Hands were the only reason we had not run aground in a more destructive way.
0: Now look here. Here's the perfect bit for the beach a ship in. Fine flat sand, never a cat's paw, trees all around it. Flowers are blooming like a garden on that old ship.
3: And once beached, how are we gonna get her to sea again?
0: Why, it's easy. You take a line ashore there on the other side at low tide. Take a turn around one of them big palms, bring it back. Take a turn around the capstan and lie to for the tide. Come high water, all hands take the pole upon the line, and off she comes as sure as nature.
3: See, let the water do all the heavy lifting.
0: Aye. Now, Captain, you stand by. We're near the bit now, and she's too much way on her. Starboard a little.
1: Aye, aye.
0: Uh-huh. Keep it there, huh? Just so. Starboard!
1: How's that?
0: Larboard a little. Steady. Steady. Now, my hearty, look! Look!
2: I put the helm up hard, and the Hispaniola swung around rapidly and ran head-on toward the low wooded shore and the pristine sand before it. The excitement of these last maneuvers had somewhat interfered with the careful watch I had upon Mr. Hands, and as I was waiting for the ship to touch the shore, a sudden disquietude seized upon me and made me turn my head. Perhaps I had heard the creaking of a board or seen a shadow move out of the corner of my eye. Perhaps it was an instinct like a cat's. But sure enough, when I turned around, there was Israel Hands, already halfway towards me. His blood-stained dirk clutched tight in his right hand. He threw himself toward me. I leapt sideways towards the bow, leaving hold of the tiller, which sprang sharp toward the leeward and struck Mr. Hands square in the chest, stopping him dead for a moment. Before he could recover, I was out of the corner he was trying to trap me in, with the entire deck to dodge about. I drew one of my pistols from my deep jacket pocket, took cool aim as he limped towards me with murder in his eyes. I pulled the trigger. The hammer fell, but there was no report. The priming was useless with seawater. I stowed the pointless pistol and cursed myself for not taking care of my only weapons.
0: Oh, young captain. What are you gonna do now, lad?
2: I turned on my heels and bolted, taking cover behind the thick center mast. He pursued me, and after a bit of dodging this way and that, the Hispaniola struck something, staggered, ground for an instant in the sand, and then, swift as a punch, tipped over to one side till the deck was canted at 45 degrees. We were both capsized in a second. Both of us rolled, almost together, into the scuppers. The red cap, with his arms akimbo, tumbled swiftly after us. In the mayhem, I was kicked in the head by his boot. But Hans was landed upon by O'Brien, and even though we were only a foot apart in the scuppers, now sloshed with water, I was able to leap up first and get away from the butcher and his bloody knife. I sprang up and climbed towards the mizzen shrouds. His knife struck not half a foot below me as I was climbing, and I did not take a breath till I was seated high on the cross trees above. I looked back down. Israel Hands, with his mouth open and his face upturned to mine, a perfect state of surprise and disappointment. I lost no time in re-priming my pistols. Mr. Hands saw me get to work, and after a moment of hesitation, he recovered the blade, gripping it between his teeth, and heaved himself into the rigging after me.
3: One more step, Mr. Hands! And I'll blow your brains out! Dead men don't bite, you know.
0: Jim, I reckon we're fouled, you and I. And we'll have to sign articles. I would have had you, except for that there lunch. It's like I said before, Jim. I don't have no luck, not I. I reckon I'll have to yield, which comes hard for a master mariner to a ship's yonker like you, Jim.
2: I was drinking in his words, smiling all the way, conceited, quite proud of myself. But pride cometh before the fall, they say. In a breath, his hand shot back over his right shoulder, and something sang like an arrow through the air. I felt the blade, the sharp pang, and then there I was, pinned by the shoulder to the mast. Both my pistols went off, out of reflex more than my own volition, and fell from my hands. But they did not fall alone. Israel Hands lost grasp of the shrouds and fell headfirst into the water. He rose once more in the lather of foam and blood and then sank again, for good, beneath the glassy surface. He lay there, eyes open, teeth bared, on the clean, bright sand in the shadow of the vessel's hull. Sometimes, in the quivering of the water, he appeared to move a little, as if he were trying to rise. But he was dead enough. Being shot and drowned, food for the fish, in the very place where he had designed my slaughter.

The hot blood was running over my back and chest underneath my clothes, and I began to feel sick, faint, terrified. The knife had pinned my shoulder to the mast and burned like a hot iron. I grabbed the hilt, sending a shudder of pain through my body. I couldn't get the blade free, but oddly enough, the shudder did the business. The knife, in fact, had come the nearest in the world to missing me altogether. It held me by a mere pinch of skin, which this shudder tore away. The blood ran faster down, to be sure, but at least I was free enough to pull the knife out. Unpinning my shirt and jacket from the mast, I looked around. The ship was mine. The red-capped body of O'Brien lay below me in a grotesque heap. I shimmied down from the shrouds, and without fear of the dead hindering me any longer, took the man by the waist and heaved him over the side. He went in with a sounding plunge. His red cap came off and floated on the surface until after the splash subsided. He and Israel Hands lay side by side, quavering with the movement of the water. Man and his murderer. I lowered all the sails I could and cut the mizzen when it would not budge on its own. The wind was picking up, but at least the ship would not sail away by itself. Grabbing a rope, I lowered myself into the water. It came up only about my chest, and the sand was firm and covered with ripple marks. I waded ashore in great spirits, leaving the Hispaniola beached on her side, her mainsail floating on the surface of the water, waiting for my return. At least and at last, I was off the sea, and I hadn't returned empty-handed either. There lay the schooner, safe from the buccaneers. All I could think about was getting back to the stockade and boasting of my achievements. So what if I had disappeared? My truancy, I thought, would be excused immediately once they learned of the Hispaniola's capture. The dusk had set in as I made my way from the coast inland towards the blockhouse, across the thick jungles of Treasure Island. The night fell blacker, and it was all I could do to keep the bearings of my destination and my footing tripping among the bushes and rolling into sandy pits. Suddenly, a kind of brightness fell about me. A pale glimmer of moonbeams had alighted on the summit of the Spyglass Hill, and soon after, I saw something broad and silvery moving low down behind the trees, and knew the full moon had risen. With this new light to help me, I passed rapidly over what remained of my journey. Sometimes walking, sometimes running, I impatiently drew nearer the stockade, slacking my pace as I approached. From inside the stockade walls, I could see a warm glow through the trees, not the light of the moon, but the amber hue of a smoldering bonfire. The knoll was steeped in moonshine, and from my vantage, I couldn't see a soul stirring, nor hear a sound save the whistle of the breeze. The blockhouse was dark. There was no one around the dying fire. A chord of terror struck me. It had not been in our way to build fires. The captain was quite stern about conserving firewood, and it began to make me think something might have gone wrong while I was absent. Or perhaps the captain had taken a turn for the worse. I stole around the eastern end of the stockade, keeping in the shadows where I could,
and eventually found a place that was dark enough to climb up and cross over the palisade. I hit the ground hard and stayed on my hands and knees and crawled towards the corner of the house. As I drew nearer, my heart was suddenly and greatly lightened. I heard the sweet sound of snoring come drifting out. A peaceful reassurance that all was well after all. I attempted to feel my way through the darkness of the room, but as soon as I stepped across the threshold, my foot struck something or someone.

0: Treasure Island, a telling for the new world. Written and directed by Orson Osman from the novel by Robert Louis Stevenson. 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Our casting director was Nike Amoru. 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Senior manager studio capacity Carrie Perry. Head of production and finance planning Mike Peters. Head of engineering Steve Morris. Head of production John Knoll. General manager Josh Loudon. This series was edited by Matt Schwartz. Sound designed and mixed by Matt Schwartz and Thomas Uziel, MPSC. Our Foley artist was Reese Miller, with Foley editing by Thomas Uziel at Melody Gun Sound Studios in Hollywood. Mr. Terman's narration was recorded by Matt Schwartz and Eric Lutz at Fall on Your Sword in Los Angeles. On-location Walla recording was supervised by Chris Dusterdick. The original score was composed and performed by Taj Mahal, featuring Mads Tolling on violin and fiddle, with percussion by John Otis and Joey Torres. All music was produced, engineered, and mixed by Gabriel Shepard at 25th Street Recording in Oakland. This episode featured the voices of Glenn Terman, Nui Pompila, Philip Proctor, Aisha Keita, Kevin Williams, and Orson Osman. This production was recorded on location at Quigley on Whidbey Island, Washington. Major funding for this program has been provided by the Lewis Foundation, the Leo Gilbert Wetherill Foundation, the Ravitz Charitable Fund, the Paul Allen Arts Fund, Richard Russell, the Barbara Nicholson McFadden Fund, and Glenn and Susan Beebe. Additional contributors include Mary Fallon, Diane Kaufman, and Lucia Newell. Executive producers for the series are Glenn and Susan Beebe, Penelope Bell Hatton, Marika Partridge-Ravitz, Richard Russell, Glenn Terman, Leo G. Wetherill Jr. The executive producer for Otherworld Children's Media is Judith Walcott. 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